0: KYAQ, Sillette's Lincoln County's only community radio station.
1: All of these projects you're describing in Nevada have one thing in common. When the sun goes down, they produce zero electricity.
2: Mr. Chairman, I request unanimous consent to enter into the record this amazing new technology that apparently the Secretary is unaware of. It's a battery.
3: Without objection. So ordered. So ordered. We live in a world of imbeciles

0: From Pacifica Radio in Los Angeles, this is the Bradcast, as heard on KPFK 90.7 FM in LA and on dozens of other fine affiliate stations over both the public airwaves and the internet around the country and the world, blanketing planet Earth. I'm Brad Friedman, your friendly investigative blogger, journalist, troublemaker, muckraker, and all-around swell fellow, says me from bradblog.com. Thank you very much for joining us for another thrilling edition of the Bradcast, wherein we will be featuring Desi Doyen and her Green News Report a little bit later.
1: Yes.
0: We have been bringing the Green News Report to you on this program for well over 18 years now, if my math is correct. Desi Doyen, is that right? 18?
1: Sounds about right.
0: Something like that. I think coming up on our 1600th episode in the next week. Each episode, in and of itself, a warning, often more than one, about what was to come if we did not heed the mountain of science warning about what was to come. In the early days of the GNR, there were even a lot of people who identified as Democrats back then who were duped enough to believe that climate change or global warming or whatever you want to call it, it has been called both for decades. No, Democrats did not stop calling it climate change when, or stop calling it global warming when, predictions of warming somehow failed to materialize. The predictions did materialize. They are materializing just as the scientists warned us that it would. The two phrases, climate change and global warming, have been commingled for decades. Is that fair to say?
1: Oh, definitely.
0: In any event, yes. When we started the GNR, way back when, about circa 2008, I think, there were many on the left. Let's call them the far left at the time, such that we have a far left in this country, who fell for the fossil fuel funded rights claim that all of this was just a scam to make Al Gore rich. Remember that? Or something like that. In fact, it was Democrats, if I remember correctly, in the Senate at the time when we started the Green News Report, who were actually blocking climate change legislation, a carbon tax, from being adopted back when they had the votes to adopt it. But yes, even Democrats were duped and or paid off by the fossil fuel industry and succeeded in blocking what might have prevented so much of what we are now seeing today with our very own eyes, as warned about repeatedly so many years ago. The warnings will continue on today's Green News Report coming up later this hour, but with so many related disasters going on all at once, some of which have broken since we recorded today's Green News Report, that I want to dig a bit more into a few of them, since clearly 6 minutes a day, twice a week for 18 plus years has not done the job, at least not yet, to light the proverbial fire under all of us to truly appreciate what is happening and what will continue to happen and to worsen until we begin to take this issue with the serious as a heart attack attention that it warrants. Because guess what? Well, today, given the conditions outside, it could be causing a lot of heart attacks. If you live in most

0: worsen. Through Friday, more than 115 million people are forecast to be exposed to air quality levels that are unhealthy or worse as winds funnel smoke south from out-of-control fires in Canada and Minnesota, and a heat dome traps that smoke near the ground, you know, where the people are. Over the course of 18 years on GNR, let me know if this is just me or not, Desi, but it seems to me like each successive summer has become worse and worse with those wildfires up in Canada.
1: Yes. Basically, they are. Naturally, there is a bit of variability between years from one year to the next. But overall, yeah.
0: It's just worse.
1: Definitely
0: more
1: overall,
0: and more. Yeah.
1: It is getting worse.
0: At least in parts of Canada. And it continues to make those fires worse with their drilling of tar sands oil, which helps lead to these ever-worsening fires, at least in my layman's observations of what we cover year after year in our coverage on GNR. Well, from late Wednesday into early Thursday, Chicago, Detroit, Minneapolis, and New York had some of the worst air quality of the world's major cities, according to data from IQ Air. In Detroit, the air quality index reached a value of 728 late on Wednesday, far worse than the peak of 465 in New York during the apocalyptic June 2023 fires when the whole place, you might recall, turned orange. Yeah, we covered it back then. We warned about it back then, and we are still warning, even as it gets worse, as we had warned that it would. On Thursday morning this week, the smoke drifted into Philadelphia and Wilmington, Delaware during the early hours of the morning and was tracking southward along a path that roughly followed Interstate 95. However, shifting winds closer to Baltimore and D.C. may keep the worst of the smoke out for most of the day on Thursday, which is a shame that the lawmakers in D.C. won't get to see the worst of it. But by Thursday night, it may come into D.C. as well. We'll see how many lawmakers are still in town by then. That's when unhealthy air quality levels are forecast to abruptly develop as the smoke plume accelerates south, engulfing much of Virginia, parts of North Carolina, conditions that are forecast to last through Friday night. Meanwhile, a second strong smoke plume is also forecast to waft toward New York and Boston on Thursday afternoon and evening, with the New York City Emergency Management Office warning that, quote, this could become the most significant smoke event in New York City since 2023.
1: And remember, wildfire pollution is more toxic than fossil fuel pollution because wildfire smoke includes all the other stuff that got burned up with it, parts of homes, right? Plastic, chemicals, all kinds of stuff.
0: New York is making free KN95 masks available at all police precincts and public library branches across the five boroughs if you live out there. But by all means, those of you who thought that wearing one of those during COVID was a scam, did that make Al Gore rich too? Please feel free not to wear one if you like. And then go jogging and do a lot of outside yard work. Too mean? Farther north and west, air quality reached hazardous levels, the worst on the scale. In parts of northern Minnesota, we heard from friends up there saying it was terrible. Michigan and northern Wisconsin saw similarly hazardous levels on Wednesday. These dangerous conditions now show no signs of abating, at least as of Thursday, although a wind shift on Friday could cause what the Post describes as brief improvements before more smoke may pour south from Canada over the weekend. Enjoy it. It's all going very well. Quote, it is recommended that when possible, you avoid strenuous outdoor activities, especially those with heart disease and respiratory conditions like asthma, the Michigan Department of Environment, Lakes, Great Lakes, and Energy wrote in their statement on Wednesday. Keep windows closed overnight to prevent smoke from getting indoors, and if possible, run central air condition with MERV 13 or higher rated filters, the department says. I don't know what MERV 13 means. We don't have air conditioning out here. The largest fire among hundreds now burning, 20 are large and out of control. The largest is about 150 miles north of Lake Superior in the remote Wabakimi Provincial Park. It has exploded in

0: size to more than 867,000 acres. But yes, by all means, let's keep drilling the tar sands up there, shall we? But just to make sure that some of you folks who enjoy the conspiracy theories, that you still have something to conspiracize about, given that the whole Al Gore is making up climate change to become rich thing is kind of falling apart by now. Well, here's something you can cogitate on in today's report that's kind of fun. I don't know if you saw this, Desi. And given the guy in the White House, frankly, this theory, this conspiracy theory is not particularly far-fetched. On Wednesday afternoon, a National Oceanic and Atmospheric Administration NOAA satellite named GOES-19, which provides real-time imagery of conditions across North and South America and the Atlantic Ocean. On Wednesday afternoon, it experienced a, quote, anomaly, and it suddenly stopped transmitting data.
1: Oh, dear.
0: Yeah. Just when we need that data the most. Isn't that crazy?
1: Right when we need eyes in the sky.
0: Yep. NOAA wrote that engineers were working to recover the satellite and that a timeline would be provided when available, which apparently not by Thursday afternoon. At the time that it went down, the satellite was providing imagery that helped with the tracking of this wildfire smoke. Another NOAA satellite called GOES-18 is still capturing wildfire activity, but its view is not as central to the fires as that of the GOES-19 satellite. So, see, you can still conspiracize without cutting off your nose despite your mask-covered face. Unfortunately, that is not the only climate change-driven disaster that we need to cover in the U.S. today alone. Rescuers saved dozens of stranded drivers and people trapped in homes from absolutely catastrophic flooding down in Texas, while many more fled to higher ground on Thursday across a region still recovering from devastating floods just 1 year ago. Texas, where Republicans have been allowed to take over the state to funnel money to the fossil fuel industry and have seen their residents battered by one climate catastrophe after another in the bargain, all, by the way, while making it harder and harder for those residents to afford the health care that they need in the wake of these seemingly unstoppable disasters, from deadly floods to hurricanes to tornadoes to freezing cold to unbreathable heat at an ever-quickening pace year after year after year. While the Republican Party pretends there's nothing to worry about here, there's nothing to see at all. What global warming are you talking about? Everything's fine. Keep burning that oil and that coal and that gas, okay? So far, in this latest disaster down in Texas, as we go to air, at least one person has died, according to Governor Greg Abbott. After days of pounding rain, the National Weather Service said a, quote, large and deadly flood wave was barreling down the very same river that was wrecked by flash floods last summer, almost exactly a year ago, when two dozen children and counselors were killed at Camp Mystic on July 4th last year. Forecasters over the past several hours issued urgent warnings, quote, move to higher ground now, they said, as rivers rose by the hour, turning them into fast-moving seas of white water. Several tornado warnings were also issued, just for good measure. The Texas Hill Country floods over the July 4th holiday last year killed in total more than 100 people. More than 1,300 personnel were responding and have rescued well over 70 people, the governor said on Thursday this week. For many, reports AP, the unfolding crisis brought back haunting memories of last summer's unimaginable floods. Quote, it's crazy, happening two times in 1 year, said Josiah Rodriguez, who woke to the sound of heavy rain around 2 a.m. on Thursday in Kerrville. He navigated flooded roads to try to evacuate relatives. It's not crazy, Josiah. It's climate change. We tried to warn you. Your political leaders tried to lie to you. Residents said they were cut off. They were caught off guard a year ago. They didn't receive any warning at the time when floods overtopped the Guadalupe River. Local leaders were criticized for not acting quickly. The storms and the flooding this time threatened multiple counties close to the border with Mexico and in the Texas Hill Country near San Antonio. City officials in Kerrville urged people to shelter at the highest levels of their homes. Floodwaters overran the city of Uvalde overnight, cutting off outside access. That's right, the town is now completely cut off from the rest of the world as we go to air. The Leona River, normally dry most of the year, has filled the streets with water. Quote, "People really can't get anywhere," said Carmen Rodriguez, who was nervously watching water engulf her neighborhood on Thursday morning as a helicopter roared overhead, adding, quote, "We have a place to go, but all the streets are closed." Phones buzzed with warnings throughout the night, warning of flash floods in the morning. Uvalde police had ordered some mandatory evacuations, with first responders notifying people directly. Cool, evacuate. But to where, if the roads are cut off? Uvalde officials sent out rescue boats and found multiple people trapped in their vehicles overnight. Quote, "There's no way into the city at this point," said Julia Alvarado, a spokesman for the Uvalde police. And, of course, no way out of the city either. Texas game wardens rescued more than 40 people, mostly in the Uvalde County area. Gauges in some spots along the Guadalupe River showed that it rose more than 30 feet in hours overnight. One gauge outside Kerrville showed the river had risen 32 feet in 4 hours. Close to Camp Mystic, which remains shut after its owners had tried to reopen it this year, but were prevented due to local outrage. Thank you, locals. The Guadalupe River near Hunt reached about 20 and a half feet, according to a U.S. Geological Survey gauge, which is just under the level expected to inundate structures and roads. Volunteer firefighters spent the night helping people evacuate their homes, answering calls about rising water in Ingram, just up from Hunt, where summer camps still dot the shores of the Guadalupe, according to Ingram Mayor Claude Jordan on Thursday morning. While the water didn't rise as high as a year ago, not yet, he believes this round of flooding was more widespread and, quote, worse in his city. The rural part of Ingram, all the roads are just trashed, he said. There are a bunch of businesses that haven't reopened from last year. They're still trying to rebuild from the July 4 floods. The July 4 floods last year. This doesn't help, he added. Residents at an RV park in the ironically named Comfort, Texas, near the Guadalupe River, moved their trailers as local fire department sirens sounded. Water rose over the hoods of vehicles that were parked closest to the river. While the water started to recede, another surge is expected, said Duke Irwood, the manager of the Comfort RV Resort, which has about 200 residents. Markers showed the flooding already matched the level from the big flood last July. Quote, "Too familiar for sure and too soon," he said. If you're just tuning in, this is not something that has already happened. This is not an historic story. This is going on right now as we go to air. The flooding in Texas, the smoke choking millions across at least a dozen states. The heat broiling much of the country. And if you listen to the scientists, which so many spent years not doing, they will tell you that this summer, the summer of 2026, might be the coolest summer many of us will ever experience again from here on out. The Weather Service said that 10 to 20 inches of rain had fallen in the past 2 days down in Texas, with 8 inches in just 2 hours earlier on Thursday.
1: There's a way to visualize that.
0: Yeah.
1: Roughly, very roughly.
0: Yeah.
1: 1 inch of rain equals 1 foot of snow.
0: Mm-hmm.
1: So in one part of Kerrville,
0: yeah,
1: they recorded 2 inches of rain in 1 hour.
0: 2 inches of rain in one hour.
1: That's like 2 feet of snow in 1 hour.
0: Yeah.
1: But in one part of the city, they got half an inch of rain in 5 minutes.
0: Half an inch of rain.
1: So that would be the equivalent.
0: In 5 minutes.
1: So that's 6 inches of snow in 5 minutes. That's a dump. That's a bomb.
0: Like a thunk. Yeah, exactly.
1: Right.
0: In fact, the deluge dumped nearly a foot of rain in some counties and put people in multiple counties under flood watches, with some expected to remain in effect through Friday evening. So it is not over yet. The governor issued disaster declarations for dozens of counties across the state. As of late Wednesday, 6 million residents in 57 counties were under a National Weather Service flood watch. So we all know why this is happening, right? We all know that the man-made burning of fossil fuels is hastening all of this, making it worse. Many nations that are not the USA have both figured that out, and with the fuel crisis caused in the wake of Putin's war on Ukraine and Trump's war on Iran, many of them have realized they need to accelerate their moves away from fossil fuels and their moves to clean, cheap, renewable energy like wind and solar. And they are doing so now, happily so, faster than ever right now. Here in the U.S., on the other hand, because we have a corrupt imbecile as our president, we have cut incentives for people to buy electric vehicles, and Detroit has been dumb enough to go along with Trump's demands that they essentially stop making them. Making it all worse, of course, Trump and his Republicans have gutted funding for new, clean, cheap, renewable energy, at least at the federal level, with the Trump administration now using your tax dollars instead to pay scores of companies to not build clean, cheap, renewable energy. Pay them money to do nothing. Pay them money to go away and not create this much-needed, clean, renewable, cheap energy like solar and wind. Despite the rapidly growing need for energy, thanks to both climate change. Yes, air conditioning needs a lot of electricity. And, of course, AI data centers that absolutely nobody asked for, but that Trump supports, and which use ungodly amounts of energy and water to stay up and running. Trump, of course, sees all of that as a fantastic thing. Why? Well, because he invested in AI and data centers personally. So the more that, you know, that go up, more those centers go up, the better for him. And the more fossil fuels that they require to run, well, double bonus. Also better for him and all of the fossil fuel investments that he and his billionaire friends have made. That, despite the fact that those data centers are wildly unpopular across the board, across the partisan divide in this country, at least for now, like few other topics. America agrees, for now, data centers suck. Nobody wants them in their communities. Not that that has stopped the Nerd Reich AI boys from muscling them into communities across dozens of states anyway. This week from New York Times, PGM, the nation's largest electrical grid operator, released results of an electricity auction that would add $6.3 billion in costs to the bills of millions of households and businesses within the next 3 years, an increase driven by the power demands of data centers. During the annual auction, power companies supplied prices that they were willing to accept to supply electricity to PJM at times of peak demand. Those prices are then factored into the electricity rates that are eventually charged to the grid's customers in 13 eastern states and the District of Columbia. In a statement, PJM said data centers were increasing electricity demands throughout the region. Quote, these auction results show that demand for electricity continues to grow faster than electricity supply, said the president and chief executive at PJM in an announcement of the auction results. Quote, we are working with government and industry leaders on multiple fronts to restore that balance by bringing on new generation as fast as possible and managing the growth of new load on the grid. Over the last few years, individuals and politicians have grown frustrated with PJM's operations as electricity prices have steadily increased. PJM's grid serves all or part of New Jersey, Pennsylvania, Delaware, Maryland, Virginia, West Virginia, North Carolina, Tennessee, Kentucky, Ohio, Indiana, Illinois, and Michigan, as well as the District of Columbia. If you live in one of those states, you may have already noticed how your costs are going up. In the bargain, anger over data centers is also going up and has spread nationwide. So stick a pin in that for a moment, because this week, the great state of New York is finally doing, well, at least something about it, even as the Trump administration and its idiot leadership, like Energy Secretary Chris Wright, former fracking executive, are actually out there trying to gaslight people, which is the perfect phrase, both literally and figuratively here, on several levels, trying to gaslight people that, you know, American consumers should not believe their eyes or their energy bills. That, in fact, data centers, you'll be delighted to hear, are driving electricity costs down, not up. Seriously. That's what he's trying to tell you.
1: That's the lie he's trying to tell you.
0: And I will explain that lie and why it's a lie, and along with much more proof on all of this. Next on the Bradcast, I'm Brad Friedman.
1: What the public hears on the public airwaves matters. 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And thanks.

0: 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It's the Bradcast. 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New York State Governor Kathy Hochul this week signed an executive order barring the construction of new large-scale data centers using 50 megawatts or more of power for up to 1 year, making the Empire State the first state in the nation to impose such a ban, as the Democrat announced earlier this week.
1: We're in the midst of one of the most significant economic upheavals in generations, perhaps ever. These hyperscale AI data centers consume enormous amounts of power, truly threatening to outpace our grid's capacity, and they drive up costs for local ratepayers. And I refuse to let those costs be passed on to New Yorkers.
0: Okay, good. According to CNBC, Hochul's sentiment echoes that of many state residents and environmental leaders who have heavily scrutinize these hyperscale data centers on the basis of their excessive consumption of power and natural resources, particularly fresh water. The announcement noted that New Yorkers have seen their electric bills surge, with the state's average residential electricity price climbing nearly 68% since 2019. This fact has skewed public opinion starkly against new data center construction across the political spectrum, one of the few issues these days that actually still does so, with major public backlash now against proposed facilities elsewhere in New York, in townships like Lansing and East Fishkill, and of course, right now, in many other states where these data centers are coming in. Leaders of the data center opposition movement celebrated the New York governor's decision. Quote, "This one-year moratorium is a huge step forward for New York communities fighting against an onslaught of massive data center proposals," stated Laura Schindel, director of New York State's Food and Water Watch. "It comes as the direct result of immense public pressure from people across the state demanding their elected leaders protect them from big tech's assault, which threatens the state's clean air and water and New Yorkers' financial security." Quote, "Technology should make our lives better, not pollute our water, strain our energy grid, or drive up our utility bills," said State Senator Kristen Gonzalez, a Democrat. In the New York State announcement, she said, quote, "By giving our state time to plan, we can ensure that development and innovation do not come at the expense of all of us." Speaking about the 1 year for now moratorium. But it's not just Democrats. A Siena Research Institute poll conducted last month in June revealed that 46% of respondents believe that a one-year moratorium on new permits for large data centers in New York would be good for the state, 46%, whereas only 21% said that it would be a bad thing. So by more than 2-1, they're against these things. The issue appeared to be fairly bipartisan, with Democrats backing the idea of the 1 year moratorium by a margin of 37 points, and Republicans also supporting it by a slightly smaller margin of 13 points, but they support it. The same poll showed Hochul, a Democrat, leading her Republican challenger, Nassau County Executive Bruce Blakeman, this November by a margin of 20 points, a promising sign for her reelection campaign. Tuesday's moratorium might not be the last action taken by the governor's office either, according to CNBC. The Responsible Data Center Development Act, passed by the state legislature earlier this year, contains a one-year moratorium on the construction of new data centers with a peak energy demand of 20 megawatts. So Hochul's moratorium blocks these data centers that would use 50 megawatts or more of power. The one that has passed the state legislature would block those that seek to use 20 megawatts or more. In fact, I've seen some critical of Hochul of her action here in enacting her moratorium because it sort of Bigfoots You know, it only blocks new construction of data centers demanding 50 megawatts or more. And so her moratorium kind of bigfoots what the state legislature passed when they put the limit at 20 megawatts.
2: Yeah, so she's only going for the so-called hyperscalers, the ones that are truly, truly massive data centers, and that, in a way, will preempt the state legislatures.
0: Right, for now. And some are claiming that she's doing that exactly for that reason, to preempt that other legislation. Hochul has yet to take action on that legislation. She has indicated, however, she will work with the legislature to, quote, further review its nature, whatever that means. A statement released by her office stated that the governor is actively, quote, pursuing legislation to repeal sales tax exemptions for massive data centers across the state. That's good news. In addition to the pause on new data center construction, Hochul directed the New York State Department of Public Service to, quote, consider approaches to require data centers to fund new clean electric generation dedicated to their operations, including but not limited to customer-sited distributed energy resources and battery storage. Good. Don't just consider it. Do it. Many, however, according to CNBC, largely Republicans, voiced their dissatisfaction over Hochul's moratorium, claiming that it would hinder New York's and the United States' ability to compete in a rapidly expanding technological field. Quote, a statewide moratorium is the wrong answer, New York State Assemblyman Scott Gray, a Republican, and said, along with three of his colleagues, in a letter to the governor in June opposing the moratoriums, quote, it freezes investment and takes decisions away from the communities that should be making them. These, of course, we laugh because these, of course, are the same Republicans that have been passing bills across the country in state legislatures that they control to ban local communities from things like banning fracking in their own communities.
2: And banning data centers in their own communities.
0: And banning, you know, plastic bags in their own community. When they do that, no, that's right out. The state just bigfoots them. You can't do that. Here, they're like, let the folks in the communities decide. Yes, taking decisions away from the communities that should be making them. So feel free to ignore those opportunistic crackpots, if you like. Speaking of opportunistic Republican crackpots, here's how Donald Trump's energy secretary crackpot, Chris Wright, a fracking executive, responded to Hochul's moratorium this week on Fox News.
3: And of course, unfortunately, Governor Hochul has it exactly backwards. Data centers are the greatest tool we have right now to stop the rise of electricity prices and ultimately to bring them back down. It's the Democrat green energy policies that have driven energy prices up in New York State. They passed these crazy green energy mandates and an insane climate law. So the energy is expensive in New York and now sparse because of bad Democrat policies, nothing to do with data centers. In fact, that's the solution, not the problem.
0: Right. So, yes.
2: Lies like he breathes.
0: Don't
2: man.
0: He, though? Never mind his crazy green energy mandates nonsense, Democrat policies. What the hell is he talking about when he argues that you know, the truth is the opposite of what Hochul is saying about lowering costs? Quote, data centers are the greatest tool we have right now to stop the rise of electricity prices and ultimately bring them back down.
2: That's
0: also, the sky is green and up is down and everything else. Obviously, he's hoping, probably correctly, that the dopes who watch Fox News are not going to look into what he's saying and sort of accept it at face value. But as I had not heard that argument before, so I kind of looked into what the hell he thinks he was saying, what he wants you to believe that he is talking about. His argument is apparently based on a single crackpot economic theory that's popular with the tech bros, used to justify their insatiable need to build these dumb data center monstrosities. The idea is that large, steady industrial loads, large demand, can improve grid utilization because it will spread fixed costs across more kilowatt hours, eventually lowering average rates. If you understand that, good luck. He's implying the data centers are actually beneficial because they buy huge amounts of electricity. Therefore, their constant demand supposedly makes the grid run more efficiently because we'll have to invest more in it to allow them to do so. And then utilities can spread that infrastructure cost over more and more customers. Mm-hmm. Therefore, retail rates should eventually fall.
2: Eventually. But remember,
0: yeah,
2: ratepayers, households also pay for the build out that goes to benefit data centers.
0: Of course. And of course, you know, if it keeps on going, basically it's a whole lot of speculation with little of any, you know, real world support to back it up. But it seems like that's all they got. And you really don't need a degree in economics to see the flaws pretty quickly here, especially as electricity rates across the country keep rising, but particularly in states where data centers are being built at an alarming rate. Apparently, it's the same argument that is used, I've come to learn, by the AI bros, the crypto mining bros, the petrochemical plants, and these other high-load industrial users, that the more you let us raise the demand, somehow the cheaper it will get. If you let us use more, it's going to be cheaper. Good luck with that. In the real world, however, data centers increase peak demand, forcing utilities to build new generation and transmission. And those capital costs are passed on to ratepayers. They consume enormous amounts of electricity, requiring new gas plants and new transmission lines. And they raise congestion costs and capacity market prices for everyone when demand is peaking. They increase local distribution upgrades. And yes, as Desi said, that is paid for by everyone, which is why Virginia's rates rose due to data center expansion. Georgia Power is raising rates because of data center load. Minnesota regulators are warning that data center growth will raise bills. New York has repeatedly said that these new large loads are causing increases. And it's not just Democratic states. In Texas, they have seen upward pressure on rates as well, not downward, as these invidious jerks in the Trump administration, like Chris Wright, is trying to sell to the dopes over at Fox News this week. Do not buy it, even as with climate change over the past many decades, the liars and the deniers will be selling you all kinds of this nonsense and malarkey that you will be paying for, as much as those folks trying right now to keep from dying in floods today down in Texas are wearing KN95 masks to keep from choking to death in much of the nation today. But of course, in the end, it's just gaslighting. And while this administration is very good at literally nothing else, they are very good at gaslighting the public. One of their favorites that has been driving me crazy for the past year or more is the one that knucklehead gaslighter Chris Wright included in his announcement on July 4 that the administration had now ended all federal subsidies for clean, cheap, renewable energy, even while continuing to spend $35 billion a year in subsidies for the deadly, dirty fossil fuel industry, much as they have for the past more than a century. In his announcement, Chris Wright used a favorite phrase of this administration when he explained why he believes that solar and wind power is, quote, low-value energy.
4: It's low-value because the wind doesn't always blow and the sun doesn't always shine.
0: That's why it's low-value. It just doesn't produce energy when we need it because the wind doesn't always blow and the sun doesn't always shine. Well, that makes sense. These guys say this all the time. Chris Wright, Donald Trump, his equally buffoonish Interior Department Secretary, Doug Burgum, which would have made a great argument against wind and solar, I guess, about 20 years ago, maybe. But now that we have mass battery storage, I guess, you know, nobody told Trump about that or his energy and interior secretaries about it. I know they haven't told the Fox News dupes about it, that's for sure. In a recent hearing at the House Natural Resources Committee, Burgum tried to defend the administration's push to kill solar and wind, even as House Democrats repeatedly hammered him about the fact that while American families are trying to pay for rising electricity bills, the administration is halting permitting for new wind and solar projects and has tried to outright cancel projects that are already under construction. Burgum lied and obfuscated about verifiable facts that renewable energy is both reliable and cheaper to build and operate than natural gas or coal-fired power plants, when he definitely knows better. He also tried repeatedly to pretend that, yes, batteries don't exist. Batteries? Never heard of them. Democratic Congressman Jared Huffman from California was ready for it at the time.
5: All of these projects you're describing in Nevada have one thing in common. When the sun goes down, they produce zero electricity.
6: Mr. Chairman, I request unanimous consent to enter into the record this amazing new technology that apparently the secretary is unaware of. It's a battery.
7: Without objection. So ordered.
0: So, Desi, I'm exhausted. Can you unpack that nonsense and disinformation while I get a glass of water?
2: Well, sure. So let's just set aside for a moment the pollution and climate case for renewable energy. Climate impacts obviously cost us a lot of money, and pollution also costs us a lot of money in public health. We're going to focus right now just about cost and delivery of electricity. Mm-hmm. So first, remember that natural gas is a physical, finite commodity. That price of natural gas is set on the global market, and it is volatile. It is subject to supply and demand and geopolitics, which is what we see from the Iran war. But the sun and wind are free, and once you've installed renewable energy, you no longer have to pay for fuel.
0: Oh.
2: The sun and wind can't be embargoed or locked up in the Strait of Hormuz.
0: Nice.
2: So up until now, utility companies have used natural gas peaker plants. Those can be ramped up quickly to meet peak demand, like during a heat wave in the summer afternoons. That can be dispatched quickly, and that's why it is called dispatchable power.
0: Uh-huh.
2: Gas peaker plants get fired up only when prices are really, really high, and peaker gas plants literally sit idle for most of the year, but you pay for that as a ratepayer. They sit there unused until they're needed at the very last minute.
0: In the hearing, Democratic Representative Susie Lee of Nevada criticized Burgum for stalling proposed solar projects in the Nevada desert. Solar projects in the Nevada desert, yeah, of all places. And she included facts on cost.
8: I want to get back to your assertion that you're looking at all affordable types of energy. According to Lazard, the world's largest independent investment bank, when faced with a choice of what kind of new power sources to build, wind and solar are the clear cheapest choice when accounting for capital, fuel, operations, and maintenance costs. That's true even without the federal wind and solar subsidies that Republicans and the president have unwound.
0: So Democratic Congressman Seth Magaziner of Rhode Island, he started his question time with Burgum with a video of Burgum back when he was the governor of North Dakota. Remember that? He touted, yes, wind energy at the time. And today it provides more than 40% of North Dakota's electricity.
2: And they have the cheapest rates in the nation.
0: Yes, they do. Keep that in mind when you see Burgum talking about how wind just doesn't work. Magaziner even held up signs with the word true and false to debunk Burgum in real time as he asked him basic questions about renewable energy.
9: Because you know better,
5: what I do
9: I'm going
5: to
9: ask you to help clear up a few things for us. President Trump said,
5: what I do
9: if you
5: know,
9: have a window
5: sir,
9: near your house, the noise causes cancer. True or false, Mr. Secretary? False. The noise does not call according to the American Cancer Society, they have not found any evidence that any kind of noise causes cancer, particularly noise from wind energy. China has very, very few wind farms. True or false? The answer is false. China added more wind generation last year than the rest of the world combined. They get 15% of their electricity from wind, which is almost as high as North Dakota. The most expensive form of energy ever, wind and solar, says the president. True or false?
5: That's true. And
9: not according to the Department of Energy, under the Trump administration, the EIA under this administration projects that over the next 5 years, solar $58 per megawatt hour on average, wind $56, combined cycle turbines, including natural gas, $77. So according to the administration's own data, that is not true. Enough of the games. The American people want lower energy costs. They want lower prices.
0: So, we could go on and on and on with this. Yes. I mean, multiple federal agencies, including Trump's own and independent energy analysts like Lazard and other firms, all show the cost of generating electricity is cheaper with solar than natural gas and way cheaper than coal. Basically, at this point, if you have a solar plant with batteries, you can do it all. There are some things, very few things that you can't do that you must have fossil fuels for. So I tell you what, Ben, build wind and solar for everything else. Save the fossil fuels for that until we can figure out how to replace that as well. Even the lefty pinko commies over at the Financial Times recently accepted reality. Their article, The Dawn of 24/7 Solar Power. All the rest of the world is figuring it out. Now we just got to wait for the U.S. Instead, for now, because of the Trump administration and the Republican-controlled Congress, we are stuck with fossil fuel profiteers peddling disinformation and BS. Like, yes, the former fracking CEO turned energy secretary, Chris Wright, who is determined to keep Americans shackled to expensive, deadly, polluting fossil fuels forever, just flat out lying on CNBC.
4: The world runs on hydrocarbons. It did when I was born. It does today. It will when I die. We just simply don't have replacements for most all of the uses of hydrocarbons.
0: Just don't believe a word these people say. The world does have replacements for most fossil fuel applications. And like I said, we can still use fossil fuels for those things that can't be replaced, but almost everything else can be electrified. And you can conserve that oil and gas for the few applications where they are actually needed until replacements are developed for those too. Otherwise, we will keep having reports like today's Green News Report.
10: If both of the region's major oil export routes were to be shut simultaneously, it could cripple global trade in ways that this war has so far not seen.
2: Iran threatens to shut down another key oil and gas shipping route.
11: If species do not have homes, they cannot be protected from extinction.
2: Trump administration is trying to dismantle the Endangered Species Act. Plus,
12: 2026 is already the nation's worst year for cases of the diarrhea-causing parasite.
2: RFK Jr.'s cuts to the CDC not helping in cyclospora outbreak.
0: All of that explosive crap and more straight ahead from bradblog.com. I'm Brad Friedman.
2: And I'm Desi Doyen.
0: Stand by for 6 minutes of independent green news, politics, analysis, and snarky comment.
13: Hey, America, how you feeling? Good? Is your tummy okay?
0: This is your Green News Report.
13: Well, enjoy it while it lasts.
0: Okay, Desi Doyen, as far as I can tell, you have got nothing cheery at all in today's Green News Report, so let's have it.
2: Okay, well, first up, there's no end in sight for Donald Trump's war on Iran, and the Strait of Hormuz is effectively closed again. Iran on Wednesday threatened to shut down the other vital Middle East shipping route for oil and gas, the Bab el-Mandeb gateway to the Red Sea. Now, Trump has retreated from his vow to levy an illegal 20% toll on all ships transiting the Strait of Hormuz after Gulf leaders pushed back. Then he claimed that he was always against the idea anyway.
0: Sure he was.
2: Trump also again threatened to bomb civilian infrastructure like power plants and bridges, which can be considered a war crime.
0: Plus, it'll also win hearts and minds.
2: Heat domes are baking the U.S. and Europe again, the third in 6 weeks, exacerbating wildfires and pollution. Heat domes are weather patterns that stall over a region, intensifying impacts and trapping smoke from distant wildfires close to the ground. In Europe, the heat and tinder dry vegetation are fueling raging wildfires in Greece, Spain, and France. Drought and heat have warmed the rivers in France that are used to cool nuclear reactors, forcing those reactors to again shut down in the middle of record power demand due to the extreme heat.
0: Great.
2: A massive heat dome is broiling North America with miserably high temperatures across two-thirds of the U.S., intensifying more than 830 wildfires burning in Canada that have turned the skies of Toronto an apocalyptic orange.
0: Wow.
2: Hazardous smoke from fires in both Canada and Minnesota is causing severe air pollution in the Midwest and eastern U.S. Exposure to wildfire smoke is linked to heart and lung disease, plus higher risk of Alzheimer's disease and dementia in older adults. And heat is the number one cause of weather-related deaths in the United States. A growing body of research links high temperatures to increased accident rates at workplaces and upticks in violent crime. The current heat dome is also intensifying severe storms and flash floods in central Texas.
0: Those floods in Texas are amazing.
2: Yes, truly stunning. Meanwhile, the Centers for Disease Control has still been unable to trace the source of that unprecedented outbreak of intestinal illness caused by the parasite Cyclospora that has now expanded to at least 31 states. It's found on contaminated fresh produce and in water. CDC used to monitor for Cyclospora in the food supply, but a year ago this month, Trump Health and Human Services Secretary Robert F. Kennedy removed it from the federal government's mandatory program monitoring pathogens in the food supply.
0: Who needs it?
2: In other news, the White House late last week moved to dismantle the Endangered Species Act, which over the last 50 years has saved iconic species like the American bald eagle. The administration is seeking to severely curtail the meaning of the word harm under the law, so that it means only the direct killing or injury of an individual animal or plant.
0: Wow.
2: So destroying a species' nest or its home or bulldozing its entire habitat,
0: that's all fine.
2: That would all be okay, despite a U.S. Supreme Court ruling establishing that the word harm includes species habitat. Environmental groups are likely to sue to stop the rollback. Tara Zuardo of the Center for Biological Diversity tells the Green News Report that the Trump administration's efforts would be a death knell for the Endangered Species Act.
14: The primary driver of extinction is habitat degradation, habitat modification, because without a home, species can't live. So if we don't have protection of habitat, if harm does not include harm to habitat, then we cannot protect species effectively under the Endangered Species Act. It's almost as though the law doesn't exist.
0: Told you there wasn't a lot of happy news today.
2: Sorry.
0: For much more on all of those delightful stories and more, check out our website at greennews.bradblog.com. I'm Brad Friedman.
2: And I'm Desi Doyen.
0: And this has been your Green News Report.
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0: The grimmest Green News Report of all time, or the grimmest Bradcast of all time?
2: Well, I think
0: you're
2: it
0: welcome.
2: Does underscore more
0: either
2: than
0: way.
2: Anything how much elections matter.
0: Oh,
2: how much
0: go.
2: It matters who you vote for and who is in office when these things happen. So
0: there
2: yeah.
0: you go. By the way, they have filed suit, I understand,
2: yes,
0: it.
2: On that Endangered Species Act attempt to roll it back and dismantle it, the environmental groups have now filed their lawsuits.
0: And they have now found what they think is the source of the explosive diarrhea across the country. The Trump trots, as some are referring to them today.
2: Diarrhea Don?
0: Yeah, there you go. So things are looking up. Don't you worry, Don. Thank you very much, Desi Doyen. Thanks to all of you for spending a portion of your day or night with us. 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
2: Yeah, and it's a big one.
0: Shut up. 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
2: Green News Report.
0: Say hello to her over there. That's it. Until we meet again, I'm Brad Friedman. Good luck, world.
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2: The Toledo Public Library has received a grant to help them meet the needs of patrons with disabilities through their building, programming, and resource services. The library would like public input on how they can become more accessible to all. There will be a meeting on July 21st at 6 p.m. at the Arc of Lincoln County Circle Center building, and another August 11th at 6 p.m. at the Toledo Public Library. All members of the community are invited.

0: Hello and welcome to Background Briefing, available 24/7 at backgroundbriefing.org. I'm Ian Masters, and today we'll examine a number of stories and issues in the news. We'll begin with yesterday's Senate testimony by Todd Blanche to become Trump's Attorney General, whose nomination could be tanked by one Republican senator's vote. In answering a softball question from folksy Senator Kennedy whether he was a friend of the president's, Blanche replied that he is Trump's lawyer, then corrected himself saying he was his lawyer. Joining us is Brett Edkins, the Managing Director of Policy and Political Affairs at Stand Up America, where he manages the organization's political and policy strategy to pass progressive legislation, defend voting rights, and build a more representative democracy. He's held numerous roles in politics, policy, and law, including as a litigation attorney, law clerk in a federal district court, and an aide to the former National Security Advisor, Zbigniew Brzezinski. Then we'll look into yesterday's Senate testimony by Jay Clayton to become the next Director of National Intelligence, replacing Bill Pulte, who has lowered the bar so much that Clayton's inability to acknowledge Biden won the 2020 election will not matter, even if Clayton is only marginally more qualified than Pulte. Joining us is Karen Greenberg, an International Studies Fellow at the New America Foundation, a fellow at New York University's Law School's Reese Center for Security, and a permanent member of the Council on Foreign Relations, as well as the co-host of the Spy Talk podcast. She's the author of Rogue Justice, The Making of the Security State, Subtle Tools, The Dismantling of American Democracy from the War on Terror to Donald Trump, and Our Nation at Risk, Election Integrity as a National Security Issue, co-authored with Julian Zelizer. Then finally, ahead of Trump's address to the nation tonight, in which he's expected to try to sell the Save America Act, otherwise known as the Save Donald Trump Act, with manufactured evidence to support his racist delusion the 2020 election was stolen in Georgia by black voters, we will speak with Alan Abramowitz, Professor Emeritus of Political Science at Emory University. He studies American politics, political parties, elections, and voting behavior, and his books include The Polarized Public, Why American Government is So Dysfunctional, and The Great Alignment, Race, Party Transformation, and the Rise of Donald Trump. And joining us now is Brett Edkins, who is the Managing Director of Policy and Political Affairs at Stand Up America, where he manages the organization's political and policy strategy to pass progressive legislation, defend voting rights, and build a more representative democracy. He has held numerous positions in politics, policy, and law, including as a litigation attorney, law clerk in federal district court, and an aide to former National Security Advisor Zbigniew Brzezinski. Welcome to Background Briefing, Brett Edkins.
1: Thank you so much for having me.
0: Well, thanks for joining us, Brett. And what did you make of yesterday's Senate hearings for the confirmation of Todd Blanche to become the Attorney General? His nomination could be tanked just by one Republican senator voting no.
1: Yes, I think on Wednesday, Todd Blanche told the country everything it needs to know, even if he said it by accident. Asked by about his relationship with Trump, Blanche said, "I'm his lawyer," before quickly recovering and saying, "was his lawyer." And that's no surprise. Todd Blanche spent years as Donald Trump's personal defense attorney. He still believes that's his role, and that's how he'll act as attorney general. I think in his hearing, we saw that he wouldn't commit to meeting with Epstein survivors. He wouldn't answer questions about having ICE officers at the polls. And in the words of one key Republican senator on the committee, he basically confirmed that the $1.8 billion slush fund for January 6 insurrectionists is still alive and well. Now, Trump spent his first term asking, "Where's my Roy Cohn?" And in Todd Blanche, I think he's found his answer. This is a nominee who answers to one client, Donald Trump, and it's not the American people.
0: And the one Republican senator who asks real questions, of course, is Senator Cornyn, who Trump stiffed and gave his nod to his rival in Texas, Paxton, who was spectacularly corrupt. So the question would be then, Brett, do you think Senator Cornyn is sufficiently annoyed, I'm using a polite word, annoyed with Trump to vote against his nominee?
1: I think Senator Cornyn is still undecided, and certainly there's no love lost right now between Senator Cornyn and Donald Trump, but Senator Cornyn is still a conservative. But I think Senator Cornyn

0: And what Senator Cornyn did in the hearings this week was read directly from the settlement agreement, because it says in its terms that it can only be changed upon the written agreement of the parties. Now, Todd Blanche has heard the objections about this fund. He knows it's wildly unpopular and corrupt. And so he's publicly distanced himself from the fund, even though he was the architect of it. But he's never done any of the formal steps that you'd need to actually kill the deal. And that was what Senator Cornyn was digging in on. And so Cornyn asked him point blank, is this written agreement to end the fund? Does it exist? And it doesn't. Blanche could only say in the hearing this week that the fund is not moving forward. And he conceded that Trump's lawyers could still move forward to enforce the settlement down the road. Now, Cornyn then told CNN after the hearing that he's still undecided and that Blanche had basically confirmed to him that the fund isn't dead. So I think this is a real concern and could sway Senator Cornyn to oppose the nomination.
1: But the slush fund, the $1.776 billion, is the second bite of the apple. The first thing that Trump asked via Todd Blanche was for $10 billion of taxpayer money. I mean, he's shaking down every American. It's extraordinary that anybody had the chutzpah to do that.
0: That's right. I mean, this nomination is a real exercise in corruption, plain and simple for all to see. The president is trying to install his own lawyer, his own personal fixer, in the highest law enforcement office in the country. And instead of nominating someone independent, he's trying to ram through a nominee whose main qualification is blind loyalty to Trump, from withholding the Epstein files and leading politically motivated prosecutions of Trump's critics to attempting to set up this $1.8 billion political weaponization slush fund, and to, you know, just covering his tracks and going after political enemies for Donald Trump. This is still the work of a personal attorney, but now being done with the full force of the Department of Justice.
1: But the extraordinary claim that he made, Blanche, in questions about the 3 million documents that still haven't been released from the Epstein files, which a law was passed, the Epstein Transparency Act, to demand the release of all of this evidence, Blanche claimed that it would be illegal for him to release the 3 million pages that he's sitting on to protect Trump. He also said that he's also couldn't meet with the survivors for some bogus or some manufactured reason. But he spent 2 days with one of the worst people on the planet, this depraved English socialite who was convicted of procuring all these young girls, and in a very cynical way, because she sort of mothered them and then turned them over to this monster, Epstein.
0: Right. And today we're seeing Senator Tillis, another key Republican vote on the committee, saying that he won't vote for Todd Blanche unless he meets with the Epstein victims. Now, I think that's too low of a bar. I think that Todd Blanche has already shown that he's unwilling to do what the law requires him to do, which is to release the full Epstein files minus personally identifying information of the victims and, you know, any other very sensitive national security information if that was in there. But this is a guy who defended Trump by saying, well, it isn't a crime to party with Jeffrey Epstein. Former Attorney General Pam Bondi, who was fired after she failed Trump's loyalty test, told Congress that Blanche was in charge of the process and the entire release of the Epstein files. She made clear that the decision to withhold 3 million files required by law to be released was not hers. Instead, Todd Blanche took over. As you said, he spent 2 days personally questioning convicted sex trafficker Ghislaine Maxwell, keeping the prosecutors who built the case against her out of the room, which is all very unusual. And we know that Maxwell's lawyer is a close personal friend of Todd Blanche's. Blanche still won't say what assurances he offered her in those closed-door interviews, or why days later she was moved to a relatively cushy minimum security prison. As you said, millions of pages are still not released, including victim interviews and materials from Epstein's own computers. And while DOJ redacted names of Epstein's powerful associates, and Todd Blanche has publicly said that Donald Trump's 1,800 mentions in the Epstein files is not worrying in any way, DOJ did

0: revealed personally identifying information of his victims. But Todd Blanch is saying that the review of the Epstein files is over.
1: Well, one of the questions from Senator Adam Schiff, you know, and Adam Schiff is a former federal prosecutor, so he's talking to another former federal prosecutor and basically saying, what happened to you? When you were at these SDNY, you were a good prosecutor and a decent human being. What happened? I mean, he didn't say, why did you sell your soul to the devil? But something along those lines. What did you make of that?
0: Well, I think Todd Blanch was Donald Trump's lawyer for years before entering this role in the New York hush money trial, the Mar-a-Lago classified documents case, and in the criminal investigations of January 6th. He left a top law firm job to defend Donald Trump in the January 6th cases. And this is an attorney who is now too close to his client and still thinks he works for that client. The Justice Department exists to uphold the law for all of us, for all Americans, and to uphold the Constitution, not to serve a single politician. That's why the Attorney General is called the people's lawyer. By nominating his former criminal defense attorney and personal fixer, Trump is putting his own interests ahead of the interests of the American people. And I think Todd Blanch said the quiet part out loud. When he was asked by Senator Kennedy if he and Trump are friends, Blanch quickly said, "I'm his lawyer," before catching himself and correcting himself to say, "was his lawyer." And that's the truth. Blanch has never stopped representing Donald Trump, even when he's been the Deputy Attorney General and the Acting Attorney General.
1: So what do you know of the disclosures that he's made? There's some indication, and some people are looking into it, Senator Whitehouse and others, that, you know, Trump paid him supposedly $1 million to be his defense attorney. But Trump, being a notorious cheapskate, apparently basically sloughed some of that responsibility off on the federal dime and is paying him via the DOJ. Do you know anything about that?
0: I don't have any insight onto that. But what I believe is happening writ large is that Donald Trump didn't get exactly what he wanted in Pam Bondi. He wanted someone who was more pliable, who would do his bidding without question, even though Pam Bondi really was already doing corrupt things, corrupting the Department of Justice, firing prosecutors who were independently pursuing cases. And now he has found his Roy Cohn. Todd Blanch spent years as his personal fixer. He has endorsed this extreme view that the Department of Justice works for the president personally. And he said publicly that Americans should be happy that Donald Trump is deeply involved in DOJ decisions. He said the idea of separating the White House from the Justice Department is, quote, the most false statement I have ever heard. His only professional goal is to serve Donald Trump. As acting AG and deputy AG, Blanch has upended almost every post-Watergate reform that we had in this country to separate politics from federal law enforcement. And he is using right now the full power of the Department of Justice to do what he spent his career doing, shutting down investigations into Trump and shielding him from accountability. We've seen him go after Trump's perceived enemies, criminal inquiries into Cassidy Hutchinson, who was a key January 6th witness, an investigation into Act Blue, a Democratic fundraising entity, an indictment of the Southern Poverty Law Center, which tackles hate crimes all over the country, and a second indictment of James Comey after a judge dismissed the first. And he's also said the DOJ will investigate any criminal referrals that originate from the White House or the Mad King and in charge of the White House. This is not a law enforcement agenda. This is his client's hit list. And as I said, the Attorney General is supposed to be America's lawyer, but Todd Blanch never stopped being Trump's.
1: Well, one of the more alarming things that Blanch said was that he didn't have a problem with ICE and federal law enforcement showing up at polling stations in the upcoming elections. And a lot of people can think that ICE, that's murdering Americans on the streets of America, are essentially coming to your neighborhood soon. In other words, getting us used to the militarization of our streets and our elections. So if Trump does what he's expected to do tonight after this program comes off the air in Los Angeles, his speech begins at 9 p.m. Eastern tonight, he's expected to come up with some bogus manufactured intel about Chinese interference in the 2020 elections, and then segue into saying that the elections in Georgia were stolen, that Senators Ossoff and Warnock are illegitimate, and that he should have won the state of Georgia in 2020. So if you add that dangerous delusion to Todd Blanche, his enabler and his consigliere, who's willing to have federal ICE people at polling booths in November, you've got the beginnings, I think, of even a possible civil war in this country. Because if the majority come out to vote against Trump and the Republicans, which is the expectation, what are these angry voters going to do when they find out that Trump is trying to steal the elections or has canceled the results?
0: Look, I think it's right to be concerned about ICE at the polls. But I also think it's very important in these moments to distinguish the things that Trump says from the things that Trump does that have actual force and truth on the reality on the ground. To distinguish what's important from the rantings of a mad king who's desperate to change the subject. Now, he knows that his party is headed to a midterm loss. And so he's, one, desperate to change the subject, and two, desperate to do anything to cast doubt on those possible results. The federal government does not run our elections. The states do. He has no role, and the federal government has no role in saying who is the winner in a Georgia Senate race or a local dog catcher race. That is not the role of the federal government. The citizens vote, and they decide. They have a right to vote. And they chose John Ossoff and Warnock to be their senators. Saying now that they're illegitimate has no force of law. It's ridiculous. It's absolutely overblown. We should laugh it off because it is absolutely unenforceable and doesn't change the fact that they are duly sworn in elected members of the U.S. Senate. In truth, what this is Donald Trump's inability to get over the fact that he lost an election in Georgia. He cannot stand that Georgians rejected him and that the Black Georgian population voted overwhelmingly against him. This is, at its core, a sign of Donald Trump's racism. And to his delusions of the 2020 election being stolen, these have been litigated over and over again in courts across the country. Not a single shred of proof has been offered. He can post about it all he wants. He can give as many speeches as he wants, but there is no proof of these things. Now, he, as you said, he has a lackey as his nominee for attorney general. Todd Blanche has said, there's tons of evidence, this is a quote, there's a ton of evidence that the 2020 election was rigged. That is clearly not true. Todd Blanche has also fired over 200 prosecutors and FBI agents who were involved in January 6th prosecutions, sometimes against violent criminals. And Todd Blanche has bragged about getting them out of the DOJ and FBI and said he's cleaned house. So there's certainly worrying elements here. And if Senator Tom Tillis, can be taken seriously, that he cares about January 6th and holding those violent insurrectionists accountable, then he should be voting against Todd Blanche, because Todd Blanche has excused seditious conspiracy convictions. He moved to vacate the convictions of 12 Proud Boys and Oath Keepers who attacked the Capitol. And he is proud of Trump's record of pardoning those who attacked police on January 6th.
1: Robert Edkins, I thank you very much for joining us here today.
0: Thank you so much for having me, Ian.
1: And again, I'll be speaking with Brett Edkins, who is the Managing Director of Policy and Political Affairs at Stand Up for America, where he manages the organization's political and policy strategy to pass progressive legislation, defend voting rights, and build a more representative democracy. He's held numerous roles in politics, policy, and law, including as a litigation attorney, law clerk in federal district court, and an aide to the former National Security Advisor, Zbigniew Brzezinski. We're going to take a brief station break, back looking into yesterday's Senate testimony by Jay Clayton to become the next Director of National Intelligence, replacing Bill Pulte, who has lowered the bar so much that Clayton's inability to acknowledge Biden won the 2020 election will not matter, even if Clayton is only marginally more qualified than Pulte.

0: Welcome back. I'm Ian Masters, and this is Background Briefing, available 24/7 at backgroundbriefing.org. And joining us now is Karen Greenberg, an International Studies Fellow at the New America Foundation, a fellow at New York University's Law School's Rees Center for Security, and a permanent member of the Council on Foreign Relations, as well as the co-host of the Spy Talk podcast. She is the author of Rogue Justice, The Making of the Security State, Subtle Tools, The Dismantling of American Democracy from the War on Terror to Donald Trump, and Our Nation at Risk, Election Integrity as a National Security Issue, co-authored with Julian Zelizer. Welcome to Background Briefing, Karen Greenberg.
1: Very nice to be here. Thank you for having me.
0: Well, thanks for joining us, Karen. And in terms of your latest book with Julian Zelizer, Our Nation at Risk, Election Integrity as a National Security Issue, that's apparently going to be what Trump is expected to talk about tonight, because essentially he's going to try and sell the Save America Act, which otherwise should be known as the Save Trump Act, with manufactured evidence to support his bogus beliefs that the Chinese interfered in the 2020 elections and his racist delusion the 2020 election was stolen in Georgia by black voters. So that's something I obviously want to talk to you about. But let's start with the hearings yesterday for Jay Clayton. Do you think that because Bill Pulte lowered the bar so much that Clayton will squeak by simply because he's marginally more qualified than Pulte?
1: Well, I do think that Pulte is the, from the point of view of Jay Clayton, the saving grace, right? I mean, it's just somebody so incompetent who has so little, really no experience at all in national security, even though the law says that there has to be substantial national security experience. Yes, I think that it's pretty much a done deal, but we'll see. This, you know, that was a tough, maybe I would have liked it to be tougher, but that was a tough interrogation yesterday at the hands of Ossoff, and he didn't do well. And so who knows what this will actually mean. But to your question, is Bill Pulte's presence there a reason to push this through despite whatever happened at the hearing? I would say yes.
0: Well, the Republicans have yet to show any ability to break with Trump. They're still apparently intimidated by him. But I think one of the things that wasn't discussed is that Jay Clayton is a drunk and he should have to be made the same pledge that Hegseth apparently made, that he wouldn't drink on the job. But that aside, is there any qualifications there? I mean, at the heart of this, it seems to be what's at stake is for the Republicans and for the intelligence hawks who want Clayton and want to renew 702 of the FISA Act, and the Democrats on the Intelligence Committee want to reform the FISA Act. Do you think that his pathetic and embarrassing testimony, where he was simply unable to acknowledge that Joe Biden won the 2020 election, do you think that might jeopardize the intel hawks who want 702 renewed?
1: It's really hard to say. I do think he has some, it's hard to say that he has no qualifications. I know some people have said that, but it really is hard to say that. He does have, you know, much more background than Pulte and some. So I would say that, you know, being at SDNY, the Southern District of New York, as U.S. attorney, and I think there's more there than with Pulte. That's the comparison you're referring to at the beginning. In terms of what this will mean for 702 passage, it's really hard to say because the 702 passage has been blocked in a bipartisan way, not just by Democrats, right? In terms of what the government has the right to do in terms of searching the information that is collected, ostensibly it's ostensibly collected of foreign targets in outside the United States, but that sweeps up Americans' communications as well, and is then queried or can be queried. And so I think it's really, really hard to say. I think to your greater point, how much has the deference to Donald Trump in these matters lessened at all? We have seen it lessened. We've seen it lessened in the case of 702. We've seen it lessened in the case of the SAVE Act and how it is not going easily through despite the Republican presence. And so I really don't know how this is going to play out. But I think the deeper issue here is how fragile everything is. There's nothing that seems to happen in a common way, in a commonplace way, in a something that you would expect. Every single thing is an issue. Every single thing is a piece of combat. And it just seems to be a kind of quagmire whenever it comes to Congress, and particularly when it comes to things that Trump wants. So nothing's going to happen easily is what I have to say.
0: Right. But we're at war because Trump doesn't know what he's doing, and because nobody around him seems to be able to stop him, like Mattis, the adults in the room, and the former JCS chairman. I mean, apparently the current Dan Kane, the current JCS chair, does present options, but doesn't really urge which one Trump should take.
1: Yes, that's right.
0: And it's frightening to think. You can see how his incompetence and his desperation. You know, we're going to lose the Iran war twice. I mean, that's in itself extraordinary.
1: Well,
0: I despair. And of course, he then one day he's going to charge a 20% tariff on everybody, which goes against the whole idea of trying to open up an international waterway. And then the next day he decides against it. So what's desperately needed here, somebody in that Oval Office that can actually say to Trump, that's a very bad idea, and you should do X, Y, and Z. And that would presumably be J. Clayton's job. And as Senator Mark Kelly pointed out, you've got to be able to speak truth to power. And if you can't even admit that Joe Biden won the 2020 elections, then because you're afraid that Trump will pull your nomination, then you're not going to be able to speak up about anything.
1: Good point. I just want to underscore something else he said. It's not just people around him like Jay Clayton that would say that's a bad idea, but to say to him, that's an illegal idea, that you can't do that, that the law would prevent you from doing whatever it is. For example, going to war without asking for the approval of Congress, right? So just to give you an example, that the question is, where is the loyalty here? Is it to the law or is it to Trump? It's not just about is it to good ideas or bad ideas or is it to Trump? It's fundamental to how our country is built. And so I think we're in very precarious territory. And you're right. We don't have a sense that Clayton would say, don't do that, Mr. President, because it not just isn't a bad idea, but it violates the law. We don't know. And you're right, because of his non-response to Ossoff, that's where we sit now.
0: So apparently this MAGA journalist, John Solomon, has led a White House task force sort of sifting through intelligence community documents to come up with the rationale that somehow China interfered in the 2020 elections. Apparently there's one Intel hawk, former intelligence analyst Christopher Porter, who served as a national intelligence officer on cyber at the Office of the Director of National Intelligence. He wrote the dissent in this report that was about China's alleged interference in the 2020 elections. And he claims that somehow they buried his dissent, which is not true. So what do you think is going to happen tonight in terms of Trump trying to sell all of this 2020 election conspiracy nonsense? I mean, most of all, I think he's going to go after Georgia. But let's at least start with China here.
1: That is a very hard question to answer. What do I think is going to happen with Trump? Because I think in many ways, although we keep predicting, he is unpredictable in where he'd go. I was surprised to read that what he's going to do is take on China in this way right now. What is the benefit of that? I think the larger context we have to see this is his repeated, whether it's with his initial executive orders, whether it's with the SAVE Act, whether it's with the SAVE America Act, there have been many iterations of this, but to undermine trust in the elections, that this is really important to him, even though it may come under the guise of, oh, we need to make sure our elections are safer. Therefore, you know, we have to, if this happens, we have to take these actions to make sure China doesn't interfere. All of this, just like the idea of, you know, how many voters are fraudulent, which is, you know, 0.000 something incidences of this happening. I think he wants to undermine trust in the election. And remember, he said at one point, maybe we won't even have any more elections. And it was a throwaway comment. It wasn't really attached to anything. But understand that this is not about the specifics. This is about the larger picture, particularly as news reports and poll reports are, you know, that his influence is weakening, that he's losing not a lot, but people here and there at different parts of the Republican Party. And so you get what I'm saying? I mean, I think the real issue is, what is he going to do tonight to undermine trust in our elections? Or is he going to say, I can make them infallible, these elections, and I can do this by taking care of interference by China and other things? But I think the ultimate thing is not wanting to, the trust that's been eroded in our elections so far is a lot. And it's not just the trust, it's the fear of going to the polls. What could happen when you go to the polls? Will there be armed guards there? All of this is sort of in abeyance right now, and terrifying, actually.
0: Well, but Trump is using the power of the presidency to do everything he can. This is his principal obsession.
1: That's right.
0: Because, I mean, he refused to sign a bipartisan bill, which is so rare nowadays, to give people the ability to buy houses, particularly low-income people. I mean, that would have been a win for the Republicans, but he's in a fit of pique. He's refused to sign that, even though it's going to become law, simply because of his obsession. And by the way, you know, a while back he did an interview, a podcast with that former deputy head of this FBI, this ridiculous guy, Bongino, where Trump said, look, the Republicans have to take over the elections. That way we'll always win the elections. This is not very complicated. This guy is making it crystal clear that he wants to steal the next election, and he's going to do everything in his power to do so. And on the Democratic side, as far as I can say, I don't think they get it. I think they realize that this freight train was heading for them. And the only person that seems to get it is Mark Elias, the election lawyer. But
1: I think they're starting to get it. I think whether or not they get it and know what to do about it is another thing. I think watching Ossoff yesterday was sort of better than we've seen from many in terms of persisting. But to your point, I think in both hearings yesterday, both Clayton and Blanche, I think there was too much deference, too much lack of ability to go on the attack in the way Ossoff did, too little follow through on questions, whether it was about Epstein or anything else. And I think that that's really what the Democrats have to get over, and they have to do it soon. But don't you think there's been a little bit of more energy in terms of recognizing what the stakes are recently?
0: I think so, but maybe I'm over heated here because of my anxiety, because it all seems so obvious to me, Karen, what's happening. I think this is massive criminality, and that this guy is a criminal. He was tutored and trained by Roy Cohn, who represented the mob and was deeply cynical. And Roy Cohn famously said, as he represented godfathers of the New York crime families, that I don't care what the law says, I only care who the judge is. And that's kind of a mafia mentality. And if you recall the audio of Trump's attempts to get Raffensperger, the Secretary of State of Georgia, back in 2020, to find 11,860 votes, that was pure mafia boss. You know, hey, go, you just find me the votes and I just need one more. Okay. Unbelievable. And somehow that hasn't gotten through to a lot of people, and particularly to Republicans. I, for the life of me, all of these senators that are going to vote for both of these dreadful guys in this cacistocracy of a cabinet, I don't know.
1: Well, you know, I like to just, you know, playing devil's advocate here, or whatever you call it, angel's advocate, maybe. I keep trying to see this as an opportunity, because I'm trying to think of another moment where democracy has been challenged on so many sides all at the same time on so many issues. It's not that it hasn't been challenged in the past. We know that. But there's so much going on right now that needs to be addressed, and or the democracy itself will fail. And that's why elections, which stand at the center of how we understand our democracy, are so pivotal to how we understand the future, or what we can expect from the future. But the challenge is real, and therefore, and so is the opportunity. We need to know that the way our democracy is set up, it can work to save itself. And that's what we're trying to find out right now. And you're right, it takes more energy, more discipline, more engagement, but we are there right now. We're at the precipice. And I think that the speech tonight is going to be extremely interesting, because it's hard to imagine what he's going to say, A, that Americans haven't heard before in one way, shape, or form. B, what he's going to say is he, who's his audience here? Is his audience the American voter? Is his audience Republicans? Is his audience foreign entities? Who is his audience here? And that's what I'm waiting to see.
0: Well, Karen, I saw a billboard somewhere in the Midwest, a big billboard that had Trump's slogan, America First, and somebody had crossed out the A and left in M-E, and then they crossed out the rest of it, I-C-A, so it read Me First. And that's it. This guy is only interested in himself, and his claims about this election and the need for the Save America Act, which I refer to as the Save Trump Act. It is the Save Trump Act, because he is literally saying the best argument he has is that I need you to do this. So that's what he's going to say.
1: Don't minimize the nefarious part of it that's about excluding people from the polls. And yes, it all is about him, and we can buy all that. But to really focus on the idea that we really need to limit who can vote, and to institutionalize these limits on who can vote. And the other part of this, of course, is getting the federal government involved as is in an unconstitutional way in local in state elections. And so, yes, it's about him, but it's also about us. And it's also about the system that we have come to expect is the system that underlies our elections and therefore our democracy. And I think this idea of exclusion, exclusion, exclusion is really, we've seen on so many levels in so many different ways in this particularly second term, that I think we have to pay attention to that as well. What does this mean? And how can we combat against this now and in more formalized ways for the future?
0: Right. So if you show up, if the Save America Act passes and you show up at the polls in November without a passport or without a birth certificate, or if you're a married woman whose name has changed, you're out of luck. I mean, it is so cynical, and it is so obviously a voter suppression bill of the, you know, the worst kind.
1: And not to mention the mail-in voting, you know, trying to limit the mail-in voting and have those roles determined by the federal government, you know, and who's allowed to get a mail-in vote and who isn't allowed to get a mail-in ballot. And that, too, is exclusionary, and that affects Republicans, as to my understanding, as well as Democrats. And so, you know, it's a very weak, so when you do things in that broad a way, it can hurt the people who you think support you as well. So we'll see.
0: Well, Karen Greenberg, I thank you very much for joining us here today.
1: No, thank you.
0: And again, I've been speaking with Karen Greenberg, who is an international studies fellow at the New America Foundation, a fellow at New York University's Law School's Reese Center for Security, and a permanent member of the Council on Foreign Relations, as well as the co-host of the Spy Talk podcast. She's the author of Rogue Justice, The Making of the Security State, Subtle Tools, The Dismantling of American Democracy from the War on Terror to Donald Trump, and Our Nation at Risk, Election Integrity as a National Security Issue, co-authored with Julian Zelizer. We're going to take a brief station break and be back ahead of Trump's address to the nation tonight, in which he's expected to try to sell the Save America Act, otherwise known as the Save Trump Act, by using manufactured evidence to support his racist delusion the 2020 election was stolen in Georgia by black voters.

0: Welcome back. I'm Ian Masters, and this is Background Briefing, available 24/7 at backgroundbriefing.org. And joining us now is Alan Abramovitz, who is a professor emeritus of political science at Emory University, who studies American politics, political parties, elections, and voting behavior. His books include The Polarized Public, Why American Government is So Dysfunctional, and The Great Alignment, Race, Party Transformation, and the Rise of Donald Trump. Welcome to Background Briefing, Alan Abramovitz.
1: Thank you.
0: So, Alan, it looks as though, at least there's an expectation, that tonight Trump will claim that the Chinese interfered in the 2020 elections, but he will also claim that the elections were essentially stolen in Georgia based upon this delusion of his that the election was stolen in Georgia by black voters. Of course, we know that Trump is a racist. And already the senator, John Ossoff, a Georgia senator in Georgia, has warned that this is why Trump is doing that. He said that the president is obsessed with Georgia because he can't get over the fact that it was black voters and black political power who was instrumental in his defeat. And he also addressed the likelihood or the possibility that Trump will declare tonight that both Ossoff and Senator Warner's are illegitimate senators. So that in itself is beyond provocative. What's your expectation, Alan?
1: I think that's very likely. I think that I'd be shocked if Trump does not advance further claims that the 2020 election was stolen, and specifically that the election in Georgia was stolen, that there was some sort of foreign interference that he's uncovered as a result of this supposed investigation that has been going on, which we know has been a completely bogus investigation with a preordained conclusion, given the way this came about and the people who are conducting it.
0: You mean Tulsi Gabbard?
1: Yeah, Tulsi Gabbard and Kash Patel and, you know, the other other characters who may be involved in this. But the fact is that this election in Georgia was conducted by Republicans. You know, Republicans control the state government here. The governor is a Republican and was at the time. Secretary of State was a Republican. The votes were counted, recounted, and recounted again. We've had this whole attempt to cast doubt on the votes in Fulton County in particular, which, of course, is a county that's has a very large black electorate, and nothing has come of it at all. So I don't think we're going to see anything really new here, except that he's going to claim that there is some sort of evidence of foreign interference, you know, that has been uncovered by his bogus investigation.
0: Well, he's saying, isn't he? And he's been saying this for some time, and I think this is what he's likely to target, is the touchscreen voting systems, right?
1: Correct. The claim is that these touchscreen voting systems can be hacked into, that somehow foreign actors have figured out a way that they can somehow hack into them and alter votes. There's no truth to that. The machines are not connected to the internet. There's really no way that they could be hacked into. This is a claim that's been thoroughly debunked. And again, keep in mind, these particular voting machines that we've been using in Georgia were chosen by the Republican political leadership of this state. They were chosen by the Secretary of State with the approval and understanding of the Republican-controlled state legislature here. And there were never any questions raised about it, except by Democrats. I mean, Democrats actually had some concerns about them. But Republicans didn't begin to raise any concerns whatsoever about the accuracy of these machines or the integrity of the voting process here until after Trump lost the election and then after two Democratic senators were elected. And that's when Trump and his allies begin to raise all these sorts of questions. And I really think what this is all about is an attempt to try to create uncertainty and doubt and in give people who pay attention to him a sense of questioning the accuracy and integrity of the voting process. And this is all in anticipation of the 2026 midterm elections. And Trump's trying to raise doubts about that because, of course, he can see what's coming. I'm sure his advisors have warned him about what's coming in the midterm elections, that the Republicans are very likely to lose control of at least the House of Representatives, and they could even lose control of the Senate as well as the House of Representatives, the way things are going. And so the strategy here, given that there doesn't seem to be anything they can do to alter the political environment, given all the what's going on with this war in Iran and with the economy, with inflation, and with growing public discontent with Trump's handling of the immigration issue, even. Rather than try to come up with some policies that might actually appeal to the electorate and try to win people over, instead, he tried to raise doubts about the legitimacy of the election. So it's and no president, no other previous president in the history of the country has tried to do anything like that.
0: So you're referring, of course, when you talk about the Georgia Secretary of State, you're referring to Brad Raffensperger.
1: Yes.
0: And on just last week, Brad Raffensperger made the following statement: "We will continue to conduct audits after every election. We run elections with near perfect accuracy, and we will never stop reminding the public their machines are accurate, their counts are accurate, and that elections in Georgia are accurate."
1: Correct.
0: So this is the same Brad Raffensperger that we heard on tape after the 2020 elections, or during the count, actually. Trump called him up to ask for 11,860 votes, and
1: Right.
0: in a mafia-like shakedown. Let's actually
1: Right.
0: play that tape just to remind the American audience and the American people what they're dealing with Donald Trump. If he tried it once, he also tried an election coup on January the 6th of 2021, after he
1: Right.
0: failed to get Raffensperger to hand over the state of Georgia to him.
1: Right.
0: This is who we're dealing with. Let's play the clip.
2: So, look, all I want to do is this. I just want to find 11,780 votes, which is one more than we have, because we won the state.
0: And you just heard Trump trying to shake down Brad Raffensperger. So, Alan Abramowitz, given that this is a bogus argument about voting machines, what really worries me is that we know that Trump just fired the remaining two Democratic members of the U.S. Election Assistance Commission, and another Republican member resigned. Apparently, at least this is what we're afraid that he's going to do tonight, is he's going to raise these national security concerns in his speech to justify ordering the U.S. Election Assistance Commission to decertify voting systems. That's why he got them out of the way, so he can just say that this voting systems in Georgia, these touchscreen systems, are a national security issue, and they have to be either discounted or replaced or whatever. I mean, is that what the strategy is here?
1: It would not surprise me at all to see him do that. I don't think it will succeed, however. If he tries to make some claim about or make some move toward decertifying the results of the election, it won't work. Our elections, in fact, of course, are largely controlled by state and local officials. They're conducted at the state and local level. So this election result was certified, and the electoral votes were counted, and despite Trump's best efforts to prevent that from happening. And if he does try to somehow overturn, go back and try to retroactively overturn the results of the election and claim that the two U.S. senators are not legitimate, it will have no effect. And of course, any actions he attempts along those lines and attempts to try to interfere in the 2026 midterm elections, will also be met with resistance, I think, from Republican and Democratic election officials around the country who are in charge of running these elections. And of course, will also be undoubtedly met with challenges in the courts. And the courts have consistently rejected Trump's claims. Republican and Democratic appointed judges alike have consistently rejected Trump's claims that the election was illegitimate, that there was interference in the election, or that undocumented immigrants voted in the election, or anything like that. You know, all these ridiculous claims that he's made have been rejected, and I don't think that's going to change between now and November.
0: Well, Senator Ossoff is running against an election denier, isn't he?
1: Yes. Yes,
0: and,
1: he is.
0: And how's that going in the state? Because I don't know what the polls are with Ossoff, but it's my understanding that Keisha Lance Bottoms running for the governorship is actually ahead in the polls.
1: There hasn't been a lot of polling, but what there has been indicates that, you know, Ossoff seems to be in very good shape. In one poll that was released about a week ago, or maybe a couple of weeks ago after the primaries, he had a double-digit lead over Mike Collins, who is his Republican nominee, who has a checkered history. He's not just an election denier, but someone who has other sorts of allegations of misconduct and corruption against him. I think Ossoff's in very good shape. He has a huge war chest. He has very cleverly identified himself with some, you know, nonpartisan issues, such as trying to prevent child abuse in state facilities. It's an issue that he's highlighting in his political advertising. So I think he's in very good shape. And I think Democrats have their best chance in many years to win some of the other statewide elected offices here in Georgia, including the governorship. I think there's going to be a very competitive race, and I certainly don't think there's anything guaranteed, but I think Democrats have a better shot at winning the governorship and other statewide offices here in Georgia than they've had in many years. And that's in large part due to the increased motivation of Democratic voters in general to turn out, but especially among African-American voters who make up close to one-third of the electorate here in Georgia.
0: And just in closing, it also helps that Trump chooses the worst possible people to run, like Collins and also Paxton in Texas.
1: Exactly. So time after time, and we've seen this in previous elections, Trump endorses candidates who are ideological extremists, election deniers, and who have cost the Republican Party winnable races. We saw this in Arizona. We've seen it in Georgia. We've seen it around the country. And I think there's a good chance that we'll see it again in the midterm elections this year. Some of these candidates, the most bizarre example of this I can think of is he just endorsed Mike Lindell for the governorship of Minnesota. Now, I don't think any Republican has a chance of winning that race, but Mike Lindell is probably the weakest candidate the Republicans could possibly nominate. The head of the state Republican Party there just reacted with shock and dismay to this endorsement of Mike Lindell, you know, the pillow guy, by Donald Trump. And yet there he goes. I mean, all Trump seems to really care about is choosing people to run who will just do his bidding, who have proven their loyalty to him and are willing to do whatever he wants them to do, regardless of whether it makes any sense or, you know, whether there's any truth, you know, to the claims he's making.
0: Well, Alan Abramowitz, I thank you very much for joining us here today.
1: Sure. Glad to be with you.
0: And again, I'll be speaking with Alan Abramowitz, who is Professor Emeritus of Political Science at Emory University, who studies American politics, political parties, elections, and voting behavior. His books include The Polarized Public, Why American Government is So Dysfunctional, and The Great Alignment, Race, Party Transformation, and the Rise of Donald Trump. And this has been Background Briefing. I'm Ian Masters, and I'd like to thank producers Graham Fitzgibbon and Asher Price. And if you've missed any of today's program and would like to explore our vast archives, you can visit us at backgroundbriefing.org, where we'll include extended interviews searchable by topic and have made it easy for you to sign up for daily email updates that provide links to resources, articles, and books discussed on the program. 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Bye for now.

Hola, gracias por sintonizar su estación KYAQ 91.7 FM, Radio Comunitario, La Ola Latina, música vibrante, historias culturales y amor a la comunidad, todo en español y para el corazón de nuestra comunidad.

You know, the problem with the world these days is people hide what they should say. But not today. 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

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I'm here on the porch with Tim and hope you can hang around for the next hour for some good music, some good chat, and a whole lot of good vibes.

0: Certainly is room on the porch for everyone here on the KYQ porch. Right, Tim?
1: Yes, sir. There
0: how,
1: is.
0: How are you doing, man?
1: I'm doing real good.
0: All right. That's it. Well, let's thank Taj and Kevin Moe for that great song to start us off here and get us in that.
1: That is a good way to start it off.
0: That's right. We were both singing out plenty of beer.
1: For everyone.
0: That's right. That's right. Well, you are listening to the Professional Port Sitters Union on KYAQ 91.7 FM, the only commercial and corporate-free station in Lincoln County, so community supported at that. Last week we had Isabella Wilson come and hang out with us, you might remember, and she's a firecracker. She had her first show on Tuesday, and it's called Siren Song. It's all women's music, and it was a great show. She's also going to be on Wednesdays at 9, so that's Tuesdays at 2 and Wednesdays at 9 if you want to catch a really good new show. All righty. Well, Tim, you're going on vacation, right?
1: I am.
0: Where are you headed?
1: I am headed to Whispering Pines outside of Cle Elum.
0: Whispering Pines.
1: Yeah, as long as there's no fires, you know, that's what I'm.
0: Oh yeah,
1: got
0: yeah.
1: my fingers crossed.
0: Well, Cle Elum is pretty high.
1: It is.
0: So it's you're not in that the Eastern Washington thing yet.
1: Right.
0: It's sort of right on the edge. All right. Well, you ready for some music?
1: Yeah, that'd be great.
0: Let's start off then.

We choose to live the way our ancestors have lived. We choose to pray the way our ancestors have prayed. And with these prayers, we pray for peace and understanding, that we may be free to be ourselves. Oh.

0: Well, we started that one off with a bang. That was Tom Tom Club, Daddy Come Home. And yeah, those were bagpipes in there.
1: Sweet bagpipes, actually.
0: Yeah, it was wonderful. Then we heard Medicine Dream with We Belong. And they are a First Nations musical group led by Paul Pike of the Mi'kmaq tribe. And then we ended up with Bob Marley and the Wailers with Buffalo Soldier.
1: All right. I sure enjoyed, I enjoyed all of them, but I sure enjoyed that bagpipe one.
0: Oh, know? Boy, that was just rocking bagpipes.
1: Yeah, yeah. It was not your traditional, that's for sure. Well, as you all know, I guess the press is going to talk on, you said that he's going to talk tonight.
0: Yes.
1: And he's going to tell us how all voting is illegal and how the, he's going to do it in the future. And
0: yeah,
1: I mean, it's absolutely crazy, folks, this idea that you have to have your identification to vote and Enough of that. Let's listen to some music about that.

bartender, what you saying? I won't get drunk on election day. On one glass bourbon, one glass rye. Come on, set me up, Joe. Don't pass me by. My money's all right. My feet's got sold. See, I've been trying to vote now about an hour or more. I tried, but I didn't get nowhere. Joe, you know, I just don't think they're doing this voting fair and square. Better make it one cap, one vote, and one beer. Bartender, one cap, one vote, and one beer. See, I went downtown to the voting room, 'cause I wanted to get my voting done soon. Man said, now we're gonna have to do a little checking on you. Come back a little later on and said, well, buddy, you know, your vote just can't go through. Says you've been dead 10 years back. We're sure not gonna take a vote off a dead red cat. What you say? Step aside now. You're interfering with the election process. That's a crime. The crime is you. Well, buddy, voting is just something I don't think you're going to do.

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One cat, one vote, and one beer. 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And I'm gonna try that vote machine out just one more time. Cause democracy is in our hands, but it's slipping through our fingers just like sand. Now I'm worried for you, sure worried for me, watching the election coming round on the TV. Voting's closed, we already lost the race. Might as well meet me down to Little Joe's place. Make it one cat, one vote, and one beer. Dog my cats, you know. I guess just make it one cat, one vote, and one beer.

0: We started that set with Ry Cooter doing One Cat, One Vote, One Beer. And then that was Bruce Springsteen with Reason to Believe.
1: Yeah, that Ry Cooter song was great, wasn't it?
0: Yeah, that is. I really enjoy him.
1: You were saying that he's played with just about everybody, huh?
0: Pat Boone to Captain Beefheart.
1: Wow.
0: Rolling Stones to, yeah, just about everybody.
1: Oh, you're Ry Cooter. Wow. Well, as you all know, I'm and Tim as well, are appreciators of the musical saw.
0: Oh, yeah.
1: And there's a band called... what is it called, Tim?
0: Best Intentions.
1: Best Intentions, that does it just about better than anybody. So it's time to hear another one of theirs.
0: All right.
1: Here we go. Best Intentions, Just an Angel.

0: All right, we started that off with Best Intentions, Just an Angel, and then the Tedeschi Trucks Band doing Angel from Montgomery into Sugary. And that is about the perfect song, that Just an Angel. It's got that saw, and then the contrast between their voices. His is like a gravel road, and hers is like butter.
1: I know.
0: It's just so beautiful.
1: Yeah, we've got to find out more about those guys. I'm having a hard time finding out who they really are, you know?
0: Right.
1: But we need to get them to Newport is what we need to
0: Boy,
1: do.
0: Boy, we do.
1: Yeah. Speaking of getting people to Newport, the city of Newport is having a concert tomorrow down at the Nye Beach Turnaround. It's going to be interesting where it's at.
0: Right.
1: That's very unclear in my head. But it's going to be the Space Neighbors. And you know some of the folks in the Space Neighbors.
0: I do.
1: Right?
0: I know the bass player, yeah.
1: He did your knee repair or something like
0: He's
1: that?
0: He's a PA with my orthopedic surgeon, yes.
1: All right.

0: We started that set off with The Space Neighbors, Everyone is Welcome, followed by Terry Allen, Peggy Legg, and ended with Walter Parks doing The Angel's Point of View.
1: All righty. I like that, Terry Allen. That was great.
0: Yeah.
1: The last one, The Angel's Point of View with Walter Parks. Walter's going to be coming to Newport on August 28th. It's going to be a KYAQ-sponsored concert, and tickets should be available before too long. Walter's really known for his southern hollers around the Okefenokee Swamp. He's a Smithsonian has hired him to collect those songs and to get them into the history. So,
0: oh, great.
1: Yeah, it should be a really interesting show. Another shout-out I wanted to do was to the Oregon Coast Wood Turners are going to be having a demonstration day at the Hastings Coastal Woodworks at 3333 Southeast Ferry Slip Road in South Beach from 10 a.m. to 2 p.m. This is family-friendly. You can go and see how wood bowls are made, how things are carved. They're going to be having some rallies and some raffles, rather. So it should be a good time. Again, the Oregon Coast Wood Turners, and that's at Hastings Coastal Woodworks, 333 Southeast Ferry Slip Road, South Beach, 10 to 2. All right. Oh, the other thing is tomorrow, or Saturday, at 11 to 1, the Slugs are going to be playing the Newport Market. So if you want to catch an hour or so of the Slugs, or just 15 minutes.
0: Yeah, stop by and say hi.
1: Yeah, exactly. Exactly. Tim and I will both be there. Well, we're going to go out with Patti Smith doing People Have the Power, because we have to remember, folks, in these times, we do have the power.
0: Hallelujah.
1: we need to get on our lawmakers and start talking to congressmen and senators and ask them why the hell they are not invoking the War Powers Act. How are they letting this man just run ramshod over the country?
0: Yeah, do your job.
1: Exactly, exactly. So with those thoughts in mind, remember to be kind to yourself, your family, your neighbors, not necessarily the politicians, and your community. And as always, stay calm, be brave, and wait for the sign.

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2: For you folks out there in radio land, a big hello to y'all. And this is what's known as dead air.

Some solo Bobby Weir. That is the track Cassidy, a 2022 remaster, which came off of Bobby Weir's solo album Ace, as they were celebrating the 50th anniversary deluxe edition. And now we've got another 50th anniversary of a Bob Weir project, talking about Kingfish, celebrating the 50th anniversary of the debut studio album. It's going to be released on vinyl. We got more details on that, but let's get into some more solo Bobby, which this is really refreshing, celebrating the 50th anniversary of the Kingfish album. When we dived this deep into Bobby projects, it was to celebrate his life as he joined the great Jam in the Sky earlier this year. But now, celebrating the 50th anniversary of a Bob Weir studio side project here on The Official Tapes.

0: Thank you.
1: You're witnessing possibly the only ritual older than music, that being tuning up.

0: Thank you all. Good morning.
1: The thing about concert reviews is you have to remember that even good ones are wrong. I mean, it for us, the experience is so intensely subjective that there's no really accurate way to review them that makes any sense to us. For the people who are at the show, it's a different kind of experience, so sometimes they may reflect something a little bit more like what the audience experienced. But no matter how you slice it, it never is, you know, they're never entirely satisfying for any reason.
2: I'll tell you what, though, I've forgotten who it was that said that. It said this, but my favorite quote about all that is, critics are to musicians as ornithologists are to birds.
1: Yeah. Huh? What?

0: It's always fun to just be able to karaoke, maybe make up your own words with an instrumental, but that is Lazy Lightning going into Supplication, recorded July of 1975 at Bobby Weir's studio album Aces in Mill Valley, California. And don't worry, coming up here on the official tapes, we'll hear another take of Lazy Lightning into Supplication, but this one will have vocals and it will be live at Red Rocks. They released that on the Blues for Allah, The Angels Share, as they were celebrating the 50th anniversary of the Grateful Dead's studio album, Blues for Allah. And we've got another 50th anniversary to celebrate. This time is going to be the album Kingfish, debut studio album by the American rock band Kingfish, featuring Grateful Dead rhythm guitarist and vocalist Bob Weir as a core member. We did dip into some of that album of Kingfish, but we also heard One More Saturday Night with the band Kingfish. That is from the King Biscuit Flower Hour Presents in Concert. Good luck trying to track that one down at the local record store. We went into that album, Kingfish. We heard the track This Time. We also went live with Kingfish with an album titled Live and Kicking. Kind of an interesting release with that one. Although Bob Weir is playing with that band during the performance, they were trying to separate his involvement with Kingfish and him getting back with the Grateful Dead. So they kind of, on the mix, turned him down a little bit, but you could still kind of hear his guitar and his vocals, which bled through on the drum track. But they did give him that spotlight as he sang Around and Around, which you can find on Live and Kicking. So if you thought that mix was a little funky, that wasn't just your ears. That was how it was released. We went back into the studio with Kingfish with the release of the track Big Iron. And then we kicked off the program here at Official Tapes with Cassidy from the 50th anniversary deluxe edition of Ace, which was recorded in February of 1972 as the album was celebrating its 50th anniversary from Bob Weir's solo stuff. Hey, I'm Corey. Thank you for listening to the Official Tapes. Bob Weir, Kingfish, celebrating its 50th anniversary. You'll be able to get it on vinyl, and you'll also be able to get the release on the radio with the Official Tapes.
1: You're tripping out to the Official Tapes.

The Toledo Public Library has received a grant to help them meet the needs of patrons with disabilities through their building, programming, and resource services. The library would like public input on how they can become more accessible to all. There will be a meeting on July 21st at 6 p.m. at the Arc of Lincoln County Circle Center Building and another August 11th at 6 p.m. at the Toledo Public Library. All members of the community are invited.

Buenas noches, desde los estudios de KBBF, la primera estación comunitaria bilingüe en los Estados Unidos. 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Cada semana a esta hora, exploramos la cultura musical de España y Latinoamérica. Good evening from the studios of KBBF, the first bilingual community radio station in the United States. This is your host, Alan Bloom, welcoming you to this edition of Classical Tones, your program of classical music with a Latin connection. Every week at this time, we explore the musical culture of Spain and Latin America. 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He was friends with many Spanish composers before they became famous. For example, he was the violinist in a piano trio in which Isaac Albéniz was the pianist. He also was a friend of Manuel de Falla, for whom he premiered his Nights in the Gardens of Spain in 1916, and gave the first French performance of El Amor Brujo in Paris in 1923. In honor of Arbós' 70th birthday in 1933, Falla included him in his suite Homenajes with a piece called Fanfare sobre el nombre E.F. Arbós, Fanfare on the name E.F. Arbós. But right now, let's listen to one of Arbós' own pieces called Noche de Arabia, Arabian Night, with the Madrid Symphony Orchestra, conducted by Arbós himself, in a classic recording from 1928.

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Ahora tenemos una de las danzas para piano del cubano Ignacio Cervantes. 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Next we have one of the dances for piano by the Cuban Ignacio Cervantes. We'll hear number 38 called La Cama Guayana, played by Rubén Palais.

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Next, we have a piece by the contemporary Uruguayan composer Manuel del Águila called The Giant Guitar. Despite the title, and even though it was composed on commission by public broadcasting station WNED and the Buffalo Philharmonic Orchestra for its music director Joan Valeta's International

National Guitar Music Competition, there's no actual guitar in the orchestra. However, echoes of the guitar pervade the piece. Del Aguilar writes that he views South America as a giant guitar, friendly, sentimental, nostalgic, and yet concealing a great, powerful secret. The secret is the conflict and dramatic political events of the 1970s, from which he fled, immigrating to the United States in 1978. We'll hear a performance by the Augusta Symphony, conducted by Dirk Meyer.

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That was a work called The Giant Guitar by Miguel de Águila, performed by the Augusta Symphony, conducted by Dirk Meyer. 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The Spanish tenor Alfredo Kraus was born on September 24, 1927, in the Canary Islands, of Austrian descent. After a brief excursion in the property business, he decided on singing as a career and studied in Barcelona, Valencia, and Milan. Before long, he was performing in all the leading opera houses of the world. With his stylish performances and a small number of roles, he established himself as an aristocrat among his tenor peers. And by carefully conserving his resources and refusing to sing anything too heavy for his voice, he enjoyed an amazingly long career at the top of his profession. He was still singing in the 1990s when he was in his late 70s. We'll now hear him sing two arias from the opera Rigoletto by Giuseppe Verdi. First, we have the famous La Donna Immobile, and then a quartet called Un Dì Se Ben Ramentomi, accompanied by soprano Beverly Sills, mezzo-soprano Mignon Dunn, baritone Cheryl Milnes, and the Philharmonic Orchestra, conducted by Julius Rudel.

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La interpreta la pianista Eugenia Gabrieluk. Manuel Infante was a 20th century Spanish composer who lived for many years in France. His works became popular through performances by the Spanish pianist José Iturbi, to whom many of them were dedicated. We'll hear a piece called Pochade Andaluz, French for Andalusian Sketches. There are five parts called Gypsy Dance, Guadalquivir, Flamenco Song, Mule Driver on the Road to Seville, and Tientos on a Popular Rhythm. It's performed by pianist Eugenia Gabrieluk.

Acabamos de escuchar Esbozos Andaluces de Manuel Infante con una interpretación de Eugenia Gabriela Calpiano. We just heard Andalusian Sketches by Manuel Infante and an interpretation by Eugenia Gabriela at the piano. Está escuchando Tonos Clásicos, su programa de la música clásica con una conexión latina. Regresaremos con la segunda hora de esta hermosa música en un par de minutos. 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We'll return with the second hour of this beautiful music in a couple of minutes.

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1: Julian Taylor's jukebox is plugged in, turned on, and rare to go.
2: In the beginning, that was just God. So God made man in his own image, a little image, that is. And man asked God, "My God, how great art thou?" And to show man his great power, they played a game. 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
1: God is in you, and God is.

Hey, Hey, Tutu, you're listening to The Jukebox. That is my favorite record of all time. Julian Taylor here. I'm your host on the show, and that was Sonny Terry and Brownie McGee with God and Man. I used to listen to that 8-track all the time with my grandfather in his big old Buick. Music from Chris Skian. It's called Sharks. Chris Skian is an artist from Toronto. He used to frequent the open stage at Dora Keogh Irish Pub, which is now Noonan's, and I was the host there for 10 years and had such an opportunity to meet some great artists, and Chris was one of them. So we're going to play his song, and we're also going to play music from Tom Wilson, We Live in Dreams. It's a standalone single that was released in the fall of 2025. Tom Wilson, of course, part of Junkhouse and the book Mohawk, and a 4-time Juno Award winner, as well as a recipient of the Order of Canada. Harry Belafonte is on the show from the record The Midnight Special, released in 1962, with a standout song called Crawdad Song. Keep in mind, this is 1962, so it's before the British invasion. It's such a groove, and I just love Harry Belafonte and what he stands for and his music. I recently got back into this record. It's on my favorites list as well as the Sonny Terry and Brownie McGee record. Little Walter is on the show right here, right now, from 1953, way before the British invasion. Here is Tell Me Mama on the Jukebox.

0: The Jukebox is broadcast on stolen and unsurrendered land in the traditional territory of many First Nations across Turtle Island. We must realize the significance of recognizing and paying respect to the first people who resided in the territory that we are currently sitting on.
1: This is Julian Taylor's Jukebox.

That is Donita Large with Sweetgrass. It is the opening track on their record, The Ancestors, which came out in January of 2026. A Cree singer-songwriter from Edmonton, Alberta, Donita crafts a multi-genre sound weaving blues, rock, country, gospel, and Indigenous influences. Hope you dug that. And now it is time for our featured artist. Guess what? It's crazy. It's John Lennon from the Beatles, yes. He is our Yamaha featured artist, and it is Beautiful Boy from Double Fantasy. I love this song. I remember seeing it in a film. I can't remember the film, but it was starring Richard Dreyfuss, and it just moved me to tears. Here is the incomparable, the legendary John Lennon on the jukebox.

That is music from Rhonda Head, a Grammy-nominated, multi-award-winning Cree mezzo-soprano. And that is the song Feathers, a standalone single from the artist who has survived two brain tumors, okay? And has earned over 50 international awards. Absolutely incredible stuff. And before that, a brand new song from my friend Roseanne Baker Thornley. It's called Falling. Roseanne's a great writer. I write with her a lot. In fact, the song Pathways from my album, well, Pathways, was written with Roseanne and Robert Priest. Julian Taylor here. I am your host here on the Jukebox. I'm going to play a tune called Stumble. It's from Kilimanjaro, who was raised in Scotland. And this is an Afro House electronic single by this wonderful Zambian Scottish producer.

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1: This is Gordy Johnson, the Big Sugar, and I'm listening to Julian Taylor's Jukebox. Mr. Love, I'm on the-

That is Toronto-based reggae artist King Kruff, a Juno-nominated artist, actually, and the song Bunch right here on the jukebox. He's also related to Bob Marley and was born and raised in Kingston. Really cool stuff. I'm Julian Taylor. I'm your host here on the show, the radio show that you're listening to right now. And I'm going to play some music from The Roots, who were joined by Betty Wright on a project called Betty Wright, the Movie, back in 2011. I really think the song is a standout song on the album. It's called Old Songs, and that's coming up soon. We also have Nectar Woods from the United Kingdom. Their music has been compared to Nina Simone and Elton John, so there's a really large array of sounds there for sure. Katie St. Germain is on the show with 100 Proof. This is a brand new release from Germain, who is from Métis country in Alberta, and is the recent recipient of a wonderful award that was handed out about a month ago called the Henry Armstrong Award. You should go check it out, henryarmstrongaward.ca. And the mission of the Henry Armstrong Award is simple. It's to further develop, elevate, and support Canadian Indigenous music. So, congratulations to Katie St. Germain. And now it is time for a song that I really, really enjoyed listening to myself and thought it was a great chance to play it on the show. I hope you enjoyed just as much as I did. It's by Tegan Little Chief, and Tegan Little Chief is from White Bear First Nation, Saskatchewan. This is a brand new song that came out in May called Heart on Her Sleeve, right here on the jukebox.

The Toledo Public Library has received a grant to help them meet the needs of patrons with disabilities through their building, programming, and resource services. The library would like public input on how they can become more accessible to all. There will be a meeting on July 21st at 6 p.m. at the Arc of Lincoln County Circle Center building and another August 11th at 6 p.m. at the Toledo Public Library. All members of the community are invited.

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1: With the Strait of Hormuz closed, everybody takes a hit all the same, don't they? Well, actually, no, they don't. Stay tuned. I'm Bert Cohen, and with your help, we are keeping democracy alive.
2: He's not breathing.
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2: Barely.
1: Why did Trump make war on Iran? Of all the impacts on foreign affairs and the fraying of traditional alliances and on the state of Israel, our guest today writes that not only is the oil pipeline plugged at the Strait of Hormuz, but that other simple capitalist dynamics have also been at work. The Iran war likely triggered yet another massive transfer of wealth to the very richest. How can that be? The oil shock of 2026 feels like that rare crisis which hurts everyone equally. Not the case, says Ben Ballant-Curti in Jacobin magazine in an article entitled, "The War on Iran Has Made the Rich Even Richer." He points out that over 50% of the profits from recent oil supply shocks went to the top 1% of Americans. That pesky 1%. The bottom half received just 1%. Supply shocks like COVID and those related to Russia's war on Ukraine could have presaged the dynamic of which he writes. The warning was there, if we chose to look. Ben Ballant-Curti is an economics and antitrust journalist based in New York. He was previously a research fellow at the Reimagining the Economy Project at Harvard. He says, much of the increase in U.S. fuel costs has been the result of increased profit margins, not increased costs for U.S. fossil fuel refiners. Well, I'm surprised, but I'm not surprised. Ben, thanks so much for being with us on Keeping Democracy Alive.
4: Thank you for having me.
1: What happened in 2021 and 2022 that we could have learned from relative to where the money goes from oil shocks?
4: So in 2021, that was kind of the recovery from COVID. Lockdowns had been going on in 2020, and then there was kind of a relief from that, and people started driving more. So as you can imagine, during lockdowns, people weren't using as much gasoline. And then they started to go out more and buy more gasoline. So there was kind of a spike in demand in that period. There were some other kind of minor supply shocks, but for these purposes, actually 2022 is kind of the best example because that's when Russia invaded Ukraine.
1: Right.
4: And in that period, in response to that kind of geopolitical tension, the U.S. and a lot of other European and Western countries voluntarily basically forbid themselves from buying Russian oil, and Russia is one of the main providers of oil in the world. So that kind of cut down on the amount of oil that was put on markets, constituting a supply shock. So when that supply shock happened, the price of oil rose a lot, which you might expect just happens because supply is lower.
1: Right.
4: But the thing is that for American and British and European oil companies, it's not like their supply was destroyed or, you know, hampered from coming to market. They actually had the same amount of oil, but because of the Russian oil supply dropping out, the market price of oil was higher, and they could basically just sell their oil at much higher profit margins. Then when those profits happen, those propagate to shareholders from either dividends or stock prices increasing. And that is kind of the natural experiment that these researchers from UMass Amherst and elsewhere used to kind of trace who gets the profits from these oil supply shocks.
1: And you based a lot of your article in Jacobin on some new research from economists that you just referred to, Gregor Semyonuk, I hope I pronounced that right, Isabella Grebler and colleagues. They tracked down the ownership chain from the oil companies down to the individual shareholders. You say what they found was stark. Well, what did they find?
4: So they found that with their assumptions, which are kind of necessary to make in this case, because we can't, you know, look at individual people's financial accounts, but, you know, they do assumptions based on well-founded data about what percentile of the income distribution owns what percent of different assets, basically. And they find that with those assumptions, 50% of the profits from that oil supply shock went to the top 1% of Americans in terms of the income distribution. And conversely, only 1% of the profits went to the bottom 50% of the income distribution. So clearly an extremely unequal distribution of those profits, but unfortunately not too surprising, as you said.
1: Why is it that companies like ExxonMobil and Chevron saw record profits during 2021 and 2022 supply shocks?
4: So it's kind of the same logic that I alluded to before, but in a supply shock, the market price of oil on the commodity markets is governed by the total supply. So that means that, you know, if one oil company falls out of the market, can't bring its products to market, the commodity prices will increase. Uh-huh. But for Exxon, Mobil, and Chevron in that period, they actually could still bring the same amount of oil to market. Effectively, it means that they just saw a massive increase in their profit margins. Like, say they were selling, you know, 1 million barrels of crude oil prior to the shock. They could still sell that 1 million barrels, but instead of a 5% profit margin, it could be they have a 25% profit margin. I think those numbers are probably an exaggeration, but that's the basic logic. Also, when the Russian oil supply dropped out, ExxonMobil and Chevron actually could increase the amount of oil they brought to market to kind of help make up for that lost supply from Russia. But the main mechanism is that they were just able to earn more profit per unit of oil they brought to market.
1: I'm not sure I understand how that works. I mean, the oil from Russia was cut off, appropriately so, but they were able, where did they get the oil that they sold? Was it from Venezuela, or did they just have the oil in reserve?
4: Well, a lot of

0: they're still able to keep selling their amount of oil basically unaffected, while in terms of supply and demand, where you aggregate everything together, there is a lower supply of oil.
1: So there is, in the aggregate, a lower supply of oil, but yet these guys had plenty of oil to sell.
0: Yes, exactly.
1: Please explain how the mechanism funneling the money upward, the windfall for oil executives, works.
0: So, kind of at the most basic level, higher margins on each unit sold means more profits.
1: Right.
0: And these companies, which are publicly traded companies, they give out dividends, which means each share that someone owns entitles them to a certain proportion of the company's profits in each quarter. And so, first of all, executives of these companies own a lot of stock. The CEO of Exxon, I pulled up the numbers. He owns over 300,000 shares in Exxon, making him the largest individual shareholder in Exxon. So you can imagine that, if shares in Exxon are $100 today and then they rise 20%, that represents a huge amount of gain and wealth, both in terms of his assets and the dividends, because he gets a lot of dividends from all those stock holdings he has. Now, a lot of these companies also have bonuses in place for their executives. And you can kind of contextualize this in terms of the executives' priority, and kind of their sole priority, is maximizing profits
1: Right.
0: for the company and maximizing returns to shareholders.
1: Right.
0: This was kind of actually a shift that took place kind of in the mid to late 20th century, where companies used to be a little bit more socially conscious, perhaps. Not to say that they were, the most virtuous, members of civil society, but there were other considerations than just pure profits. But Milton Friedman, who, a Nobel Prize-winning economist from the Chicago School, who
1: Right.
0: kind of ushered in a very conservative neoliberal era of economic policy, he had this kind of argument that said that executives of firms should only care about shareholder returns. Any other consideration was a distraction. And I think that kind of leads to today, where, as a CEO of ExxonMobil, and when there's a supply shock and, millions of Americans are finding it very difficult to pay their basic needs, maybe a more virtuous executive would say, you know what? We're already making so many profits. We don't need to push the envelope, as it were. We don't need to be too greedy and, squeeze as much profit as we can out of this situation. Let's just kind of relent and, give people
1: Ease
0: some
1: up a
0: relief.
1: little bit.
0: But yeah, exactly. But really, in our day and age, these massive companies are completely unremorseful when it comes to squeezing as much profit as they can out of everyday people.
1: Well, how does the research of the Semyonyuk report dismantle the fossil fuel industry's justification of record profits during supply shocks? How does that research dismantle their justification?
0: Yeah, so I quote in the article in Jacobin, actually, the Exxon CEO at the time, he was quoted as saying something along the lines of, there are calls that our record profits should be taxed and

0: and, you know, shared among the everyday people that are hurting in this time of inflation. But we're actually already doing this because the public already holds Exxon stock. So they're getting paid dividends from our profits. So he was basically saying that government intervention would be pointless, if not counterproductive, because the profits are already flowing to the public. But this research completely destroys that because it shows that almost none of the profits go to the bottom 50% of people that are hurting the most in supply shock times. And most of it goes to the most wealthy people, meaning that there really is a role for government to play in taxing profits and returning some of those to the people that need it most.
1: What a concept. If you just tuned in, dear listener, Bert Cohen here. The show is Keeping Democracy Alive. Our guest today is Ben Ballant-Curti, who's got an article in Jacobin magazine, a good magazine, called The War in Iran Has Made the Rich Even Richer. And we're talking about how it's worked. It's a little bit, we're getting into the weeds a little bit, but it's important to understand how over 50% of the profits from recent oil supply shocks went to the top 1% of America, but the bottom half received just 1%. So what was the snowball system the energy companies used to identify all U.S. shareholders?
0: The snowball system, that was actually used by the researchers when they were identifying where the profits flowed to. So what they did was basically they used data from companies that sell data to financial firms that find it useful to know who owns what stocks. But they basically, at the first level, they find who are the biggest institutional investors that own stocks in these companies like Exxon, BP. So some of these companies would be like Vanguard investments, could be like other retirement funds, mutual funds. You look at the first level, who owns that stuff. Then you look who owns shares in Vanguard. So that's kind of like where you go down a level. And then those are often other institutions. And then you basically just keep going down until you reach an individual person that owns a share in either an institution or an investment fund that can be traced back up to the oil companies. Hopefully that makes sense. But because really what they're interested in is the individuals that own these stocks and where they fall in the income distribution.
1: And most individuals don't own oil stocks, I would think.
0: Yeah, exactly. Or if they do, it's in not very large numbers. I don't know exactly what percentage of the American public owns stock in any form. I mean, it is more than you might think because most people's retirement accounts, if they have them, are basically owning oil stocks and like lots of stocks on the S&P 500. But the vast majority of oil stocks still are owned by the most wealthy.
1: Uh-huh. As you know, there were understandably calls to tax those profits and return something to the public, which is bearing the costs of the higher prices at the pump. Talk about that, please. Whatever became of that initiative to have some kind of a windfall profits tax?
0: Yeah, so interestingly, in the European Union and the UK, there were a lot of calls in 2022 to do this, and policies were actually passed. I mean, it might not be too surprising because the EU, compared to the United States, does have more social democratic policy appetite, perhaps, or at least is able to enact that policy more effectively. So the UK, France, and a lot of countries in the EU did put those in place. but they were never put in place in the U.S. And for context, there actually had been windfall profits taxes put in place under Jimmy Carter in a similar period in U.S. history, where there was another oil crisis. But those were swiftly gotten rid of by Ronald Reagan when he came in. And in my opinion, it's a shame that that was never really a serious possibility under the current Congress. But maybe in the future, we could put that in place.
1: Yeah. The idea of taxing the windfall. I'm curious, you got a quote from Darren Woods, CEO of ExxonMobil. How did he react?
0: Yeah, so he basically said that, you know, he gets this windfall, which means that it's just pure luck that the commodity price of oil increases and, oh, guess today we can sell it for much higher profits. But he was basically saying that those are already being distributed as dividends to the public. Again, kind of invoking this false premise that everyone in the public owns Exxon stock, so they're all benefiting from this windfall profit, which is clearly not true. So it kind of is emblematic of like a lot of policy debates in this country where people who aren't in the ultra rich for whatever reason still bristle at policies that would tax the ultra rich.
1: Yeah.
0: Which I've heard you talk about before on this show. But yeah, it's kind of another instance of that, in my opinion.
1: Interesting. Yeah, how people with the least are, I found oftentimes in mobile home parks, there are signs for people, you know, political signs for some of the wealthiest people. It's like people dream that they're going to be rich someday themselves and they don't want to have to pay fair taxes. It's a uniquely American way of thinking, I think.
0: Yeah. I mean, it's definitely, I'm not sure if that, the fact that, you know, less wealthy people might have opposed this policy played a role. I don't think it ever was really seriously considered by, you know, the Republican Party. So, yeah, I guess. But another thing to note is that, you know, this is one supply shock, but as we've already seen in Iran, there are many supply shocks that happen, you know, at fairly regular intervals, not predictable, but there will be many more supply shocks. So if we can get a windfall profits tax policy put in place, it's not like the opportunity for that has already passed. You know, that will be a good thing to have in place going forward.
1: That's an interesting point that there'll be many more supply shocks. So, you know, as we have this campaign season going on right now, people, if they go to rallies where they can ask the candidate a question, they can ask about, what do you think about windfall profits tax, and see what they say about that. You say the bottom half of Americans receive just 1%. This fundamentally changes how we understand supply shock-driven inflation. How does that work?
0: So I think this kind of gets into kind of some of the theoretical context of how macroeconomic policy is decided on in the U.S. By the Federal Reserve and, you know, the Council of Economic Advisors. And forgive me if this is a little too abstract, but I think it's pretty important that when the Federal Reserve thinks about balancing its two mandates of inflation and unemployment, it uses models. You know, it can't predict what's going to happen with perfect certainty in the future. So it has to create some abstraction of how the economy actually works to do that. But for much of, you know, much of history, at least since, you know, the mid 20th century, the models that those macroeconomic experts have used to predict things are just not good models. They're woefully insufficient. They're, you know, have plenty of mathematical rigor and cleverness, but at their base, the new Keynesian models, they assume that the entire economy can be represented as just one person that both consumes every commodity and also produces every commodity. And that is done for reasons of mathematical, they call it tractability, or, you know, when you're trying to calculate in future periods how the economy is going to evolve, it gets very complicated very quickly. And for those reasons, they basically said, well, this is an assumption, but we think that it represents the economy well enough that we can still make predictions about it. But thankfully, economists at the cutting edge of macroeconomics now are saying, actually, we need to like actually think about the income distribution. The predictions we make on the basis of thinking of the economy as one person are actually very different than if we realize that there are some people who have very little wealth and there are some people who have a lot of wealth. And this kind of is an empirical, the Semyonuk research is an empirical case of showing that when these macroeconomic shocks happen, they do not impact everyone the same. And thus, there's good reason to think that the models that we have to think about the effects of inflation are woefully wrong. I mean, you can even, economic forecasting is very difficult, obviously, right, but sure. The history of macroeconomics predicting the future, even in the recent inflation surge with COVID, does not give you much faith in those models. So I think it's a welcome change that people are taking inequality seriously as a macroeconomic concern.
1: Oh, that's good to hear. It does appear that, you know, in general, inflation hits everyone roughly equally, but what's the reality? Please explain.
0: Yeah, so kind of part and parcel with what I was just saying, if you just kind of take the average, you know, I guess for context, the way inflation is measured, or the one of the most popular ways, is basically constructing a imaginary basket of goods that people might buy at the grocery right. store and something.
1: Right.
0: You know, so say every week you buy a gallon of milk, you buy a carton of eggs, you buy, you know, 10 gallons of gasoline, etc. And then over time you keep track of the price of those different goods. And then through that you can basically say, oh, this month the price of all those goods on average rose this amount, so that's the inflation level that people are experiencing.
1: Right.
0: But we know that people with different levels of income, their baskets are actually going to be different. You know, for people at low levels of income, the majority of their basket is going to be comprised of necessities like food, gasoline, housing. Whereas for more wealthy people, they can cover that stuff with like a smaller proportion of their basket. And the rest of the basket is stuff like, you know, consumer electronics, services, luxury goods. And empirically, the necessities like food, housing, gasoline, those actually increase in price a lot more than luxury goods and other things that wealthier people buy. So you actually need to have a different basket for the lower income people as for the higher income people when you're calculating inflation. Hopefully that makes sense. But
1: yeah,
0: it basically means that the effective inflation rate is going to be higher for lower income people than higher income people. And that is also not even taking into account what this article shows, which is that, you know, in these periods, higher income people get a lot of higher income actually from profits from the supply shift.
1: You refer to something called crack spreads as a standard measure of refinery profit margins. What is that?
0: Yeah, so this was something that I had to learn about actually myself for this article, but it's basically the difference in price between the crude oil that comes into an oil refinery and then the products that are made by refining that crude oil. It kind of represents a profit margin for the refineries. Of course, some of that difference is just because it actually costs money to refine the oil.
1: Right.
0: But when you see the, you know, over time, you'd expect that the technology would improve so that the actual cost of refining the oil should be going down over time. You know, in broad strokes, when you see the crack spread rise a lot, that kind of shows you that, oh, there are like higher profit margins for the refineries here. And that often happens in periods of oil supply shocks.
1: Interesting. So the cost of refining should be going down, but it's not. Is that it? Or is there something... is there a factor that has nothing necessarily to do with refining?
0: Yeah, I mean, in this case, you know, you could say that it's not, you know, there are probably cases in this period where, for whatever reason, the cost of refining did increase. But that is not really the reason that the crack spread is increasing. The crack spread is increasing because companies are able to sell gasoline and diesel for a lot more than they used to, while the input price of the crude oil has stayed the same. So a lot of these companies like ExxonMobil and Chevron, they both extract the crude oil and they refine it. So they're basically able to get the crude oil for the same price they always have, refine it for the same price they always have, but then sell it for much more. And that is mechanically going to increase their crack spread a lot at the refinery.
1: And their profit. Wow.
0: Yes.
1: That's amazing. So their input as price has stayed the same despite the oil supply shock. And when that happens, greater profits drift up to the top. The trickle
0: exactly.
1: up—it's the trickle up theory. It works. It does work. Mm-hmm. Unfortunately, if you just tuned in, Bert Cohen here. The show is Keeping Democracy Alive. Our guest today has written an article in Jacobin magazine titled "The War in Iran Has Made the Rich Even Richer," and we're explaining how that happens. Ben Ballant-Curti is our guest on Keeping Democracy Today Alive today. The appearance that there is a lack of oil coming from the Gulf region and the diminished input showed itself in higher fuel costs. I guess that's not exactly accurate.
0: Yeah, so in the Iran period, and I should preface this by saying that we haven't yet had the chance to do the full analysis of profits in the Iran oil shock. So this was kind of an extrapolation of what happened in prior oil shocks. In the Iran oil shock, part of the reason that oil prices have increased is certainly because there's a lack of supply from the Middle East region. But there are companies that do not get their oil from the Middle East region. And for those companies, they're basically taking advantage of the fact that the market commodity price has increased to sell their oil for a lot more than they have to. So, I mean, people say, make a lot of normative defenses of capitalism by saying, you know, it's not greed. It's you know, the efficient outcome. People are only selling it for as much as they have to because they incur costs to produce the thing. In this case, there's really no case to be made that it's not greed at some level, because they could sell the oil for much cheaper. Not all the companies, but the companies that have not seen their specific supply get hurt, they could sell the oil for much cheaper. They're taking advantage of the fact that the commodity market price is high to sell it for much more than they need to.
1: They're selling it for much more than they need to. Isn't that reassuring to the public? We've been talking about the effects of the Iran war on fuel costs, but what about that other oil-rich region that I mentioned a long time ago in this show, Venezuela? How did the U.S. invasion affect the price of oil coming from Venezuela?
0: So if you look at the price of oil and the oil stock prices at that time, they kind of rose before the invasion actually happened. And this could be for a couple of reasons. So one, you might expect that a lot of the supply of oil comes from Venezuela. You know, if you're expecting Trump to invade Venezuela, that will disrupt the flow of Venezuelan oil to market, and there will be, you know, a spike in the price of oil. So investors might be anticipating that and saying that I want to buy, you know, Exxon stock because they get a lot of oil that's not from Venezuela. So in the way that I've described, their profits could increase. Now, on the other hand, it could have been that investors knew what Trump's intentions were, which were basically to open up Venezuelan oil fields to American companies to be able to sell. So if I'm an investor, I'm saying, oh, it looks like Trump might invade Venezuela. That means that Exxon is going to be able to start selling Venezuelan oil and start making a lot of profit. So I'm going to buy Exxon stock. So it's, those are kind of hard to disentangle. But the broad strokes message is that the invasion of Venezuela also enriched people who held Exxon stock.
1: What a surprise. I see a pattern here. You write that the markets were ahead of the public. What do you mean by that?
0: So kind of as I was saying, investors kind of, their whole edge is comes from anticipating things. So when they saw that there were signs that there were tensions between Trump and Iran prior to the war actually starting, whether through, you know, public statements or, you know, even when Trump started moving in troops to the Middle East, all of those events can really move market prices, because investors are basically, they make their profit by acting early. It's no use to an investor. It's no use to an investor if the Exxon stock rises and then they buy it. They need to have bought it before it rose. Right. So when all the investors move in and start predicting that will happen, you can see that the Exxon and like other oil company prices rose. And I should say Exxon is probably a bad example for this, because they were actually one of the companies that saw some of profits decrease actually in the Iran war, because they do get a lot of oil from the Middle East. But for the Iran war example, BP and Shell are both companies that had record profits in this period. And you can see their stock price really increasing prior to the war ever starting.
1: Uh-huh.
0: So if you just look at the stock chart and like put a point where the Iran war started, you might say, oh, it didn't really increase the stock price. But you actually have to look at when it became apparent to investors that a war was going to happen.
1: Yeah. Yeah, the war in Iran didn't start until February 28th, and the oil stocks in January and February. What happened to those stocks this year?
0: Yeah, so as I was saying, they rose a lot. If you look at a chart, they were pretty flat from August to December of 2025. And then starting in January, they make a precipitous rise. So they were around like 120 throughout August to December 2025. And by end of February, they're at 150, which is a pretty huge increase. And that's Exxon stock, not even talking about BP and Shell, who saw even larger profits in this period. If I own, $1 million worth of Exxon stock in that period, and it increased 25%, so I just basically earned $250,000 just from sitting around watching my stock appreciate.
1: That's nice. Nothing like hard work and paying off. You say that supply shocks do not spontaneously generate inequality, but instead amplify the inequality already existing. Please say more about that.
0: Yeah, so, this kind of is a point that goes back to, like, Marx, if you're a fan of his. And personally, I do think he had some good insights about capitalism. So his kind of schematic of the way capitalism works is that capitalists, they have money, then they buy commodities with it to then get more money. Whereas prior to capitalism, the end goal was to get more of the commodities, the stuff that you actually use, like food, gasoline, housing. But capitalists are more after money in itself. Sorry for this roundabout way of putting that into context, but the basic idea is that under capitalism, money begets money. You use money to earn more money.
1: Right.
0: So when I say that the supply shocks do not spontaneously generate inequality, they amplify the already existing inequality. It's basically through this mechanism that a lot of growth in inequality that we've seen is itself a symptom of inequality. Like the more unequal the society is, the more, even more unequal it's going to get because the rich enrich themselves more than the less wealthy can. And as I've been talking about, the mechanism by which that happens is that they own oil stocks and those stocks increase in value during the supply shock.
1: Am I inferring correctly here that inequality amplifies itself?
0: I won't wade into the empirical debates about this because, there are a lot of debates about this, but in broad strokes, I would say that that is the case. This goes back to Thomas Piketty's who's a pretty prominent economist's point, where he said if you look at large scale human history, at least since the 20th century, the rate of return on capital has been higher than the actual economic growth rate in the economy. Meaning that if I'm a rich person who has a lot of assets, I'm going to earn proportionally more on my assets than a worker is going to earn just by seeing his wage increase, which we would hope would happen with economic growth. So Yeah, I think you're right in saying that inequality is kind of a positive feedback loop. It'll just keep increasing over it. I mean, I think that's kind of what we're seeing right now. Although, as I said before, there are a lot of empirical debates about this topic. So that is kind of my perspective.
1: Oh, I appreciate that. And if you just tuned in, Bert Cohen here. The show is Keeping Democracy Alive. Our guest today is Ben Ballant-Curdy, who's written an article in Jacobin Magazine about the war in Iran has made the rich even richer. It's a surprising process. You would think that it's obvious that when the supply runs down and the demand keeps up, it affects everybody equally. But it hasn't. It's the rich have gotten a lot richer, and it's been. One has to wonder why Trump actually made war in Iran. Speaking of which, it does appear that Iran is winning this war, and thus the higher prices for petroleum products. You imply that's not the whole picture. Please explain, if you would.
0: Yeah. So I mean, one of the perverse things about supply shocks, and again, I will say that we haven't really had the opportunity to fully look at the effects of the Iran war. This is kind of extrapolating from prior supply shocks. But in prior supply shocks, you know, we could maybe extrapolate that Iran's winning the war and the U.S. is losing the war, but not all U.S. citizens are actually losing. If you own a lot of a stock that is an oil company that's seen profits increase a lot, you're actually pretty happy right now with the supply shock and the war. I mean, also, I think it's important to say that in the Iran war, Iran is probably suffering more in terms of gross economic, I mean, of course, you know, real human cost and also economically, because, you know, they've seen a lot of their oil get destroyed and otherwise hampered from coming to market. But, you know, I mean, a reason that, as other people have talked about, Iran has been more resilient than many people, including Trump, expected, is that they are pretty well equipped to kind of withstand those economic losses. Whereas Trump, you know, Trump always has his eye on the markets. And, you know, when you saw that when he tried to implement tariffs, and then he quickly retracted them because the markets took a dive. You know, he's not the most long-term thinking guy. And I think Iran recognized that they only had to be as strong as Trump was in terms of withstanding the economic losses.
1: They seem to be taking it pretty strong and coming out of it strongly. How much of the problem we're discussing results from the ownership structure of the global fossil fuel industry itself?
0: I mean, I would say arguably all of this problem is a result of the fact that oil stock is held privately by stockholders. You know, there, whatever debates you want to have about the various efficiencies of government-run industry.
1: Right.
0: At the very least, if oil was nationalized, as it is in, you know, Venezuela, not to, you know, endorse whatever system of government is there, but in Alaska, I will say also, there's a statewide, every citizen of Alaska gets a dividend from the oil there. You don't see the exacerbation of inequality when that happens if the oil is owned collectively. So not to mention all the perverse incentives that result. I mean, you could imagine that if there were not as many wealthy people that might stand to gain from an oil supply shock or whatever war that has economic implications, the U.S. government would be a lot more reluctant to actually go to war. So, yeah, I mean, private ownership of these very essential commodities has a lot of perverse outcomes associated with it.
1: So are you saying that if it affected everyone, then the U.S. might be less likely to go to war?
0: Yeah, I mean, this is kind of wading into territory that I'm not as well equipped to speak
1: about.
0: It's
1: all right, you can speculate.
0: But yeah, I mean, you know, there's the human cost of war, which is borne predominantly by the less wealthy, because those are the people that, you know, are in an economic situation where they need to enlist in the army.
1: Right.
0: And then there's the economic cost of war, which, you know, as this research shows, at least in prior oil shocks, has fallen more on the less wealthy than the more wealthy. And, you know, so, like, as we know, a lot of our politics is dictated by campaign donations, et cetera.
1: Oh, yes.
0: So, yeah, this is kind of speculative, but you might expect that if the costs of these conflicts were borne more equally, the conflicts may happen less.
1: By calling what we're experiencing here inflation or simple market dynamics, what does that leave out?
0: So I think when you call, you know, an increase in oil prices just market dynamics, it's implicitly saying that this is kind of a natural law akin to like the law of gravity, something that really can't be intervened with. But that is really not the case. I mean, first of all, markets can be intervened with.
1: Yes.
0: Even in something I omitted to mention was that Margaret Thatcher actually implemented windfall profits taxes in the 1980s. And, you know, she's known as one of the foremost proponents of tax cuts, you know, getting rid of economic regulation. But even she in the UK thought that there was good reason to intervene in the distribution of these profits. So basically, when you say that it's just inflation dynamics or market dynamics, you're kind of naturalizing what is inherently a socially constructed phenomenon. As we've seen, like, a lot of the impacts of it are contingent on what was the distribution of wealth prior to the shock. It's not just like this immutable outcome that can't be addressed. And I mean, this goes hand in hand with like conservatives' desire for government to be small and not to intervene in the markets. They rhetorically want people to believe that markets are this natural thing,
1: right,
0: and best left alone.
1: Right.
0: But, you know, if Margaret Thatcher even thinks that windfall profit taxes are necessary, you know, there's good reason to think that they should at least be considered, not out of hand dismissed as just obviously counterproductive, as many conservatives like to think of them.
1: You say that the windfall profits tax would be a welcome but only partial remedy to the inequality this shock has exacerbated. In what way would that only be partial?
0: Yeah, so, I mean, the windfall profits tax, if we were able to put it in place, of course, it would, I mean, it depends on where the actual tax revenue would go. You could imagine that it could go specifically to low-income people that are seeing the price of their necessities increase. And that would no doubt help them in hard times of inflation. But, you know, it wouldn't really change the fundamental cause of these problems, which is a very unequal distribution of wealth. So, like, in other words, it would stop the event from the supply shock from worsening inequality, but it wouldn't actually shrink inequality. So I think it would be a welcome step,
1: right,
0: in conjunction with a lot of other policies that would seek to redistribute or pre-distribute, which is kind of a, I'm sure you've come across that idea, wealth more equally.
1: Your piece from Jacobin ends this way. It is time to help U.S. citizens who need it, not corporate executives profiting off destruction and others' misfortune, end of quote. What might that be? How is our current system insufficient to the task?
0: I mean, U.S. citizens in times of high costs, they really suffer. They find it difficult to pay for the things they need. They also transition away from buying certain things that they might otherwise have bought. So our current system is really insufficient to the task because, you know, as policy stands, we have somewhat of a social safety net. We have unemployment insurance, although that's being attacked. We have Medicaid, although that's also being attacked. Neither of those things adjust to economic conditions sufficiently to neither of them adjust when prices change fast enough so that working people actually are saved from that economic harm. So really, I mean, the only way that we could create a truly just economic system is if the distribution of wealth were changed such that there were not people that were so desperate and really had to go without when the price of things rise. And, you know, I'll leave it to other people who have various ideas on how that could be achieved. I have some myself, but I think this research on the effects of the oil supply shock are a really concrete example of how our perverse system creates perverse outcomes.
1: Indeed it does. Hey, this has been very informative, and I think it's been explained quite thoroughly. Thank you so much, Ben Ballant-Curti, for being with us on Keeping Democracy Alive, and maybe we can look at how oil profits can be more evenly shared, shall we say. I don't know if we can do that. That seems like a stretch, but there was an effort in the 1970s to nationalize oil. And it didn't go anywhere, but who knows? Hey, thanks so much for being with us and for stimulating conversation.
0: Yeah, thanks very much for having me. And hopefully I was able to shed some light on these issues. And if anyone's interested, my piece is in Jacobin Magazine, which is a great publication.
1: Yes.
0: That I would encourage everyone to read.
1: I would too. Jacobin. Thank you so much.
0: Thank you.
1: Thank you.

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Subscribe. It's all free. And if you find the information valuable, your friends probably do too. Ask them to also subscribe. It's on Apple, Spotify, Substack, Progressive Radio Network, Stitcher, iHeartRadio, and of course, the website, keepingdemocracyalive.com. Thanks very much.

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1: This is Gail Force with you, starting a new show on KYAQ Radio 91.7 called Paddling Out. 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

Hola, gracias por sintonizar su estación KYAQ 91.7 FM, Radio Comunitario, La Ola Latina, música vibrante, historias culturales y amor a la comunidad, todo en español y para el corazón de nuestra comunidad.

Voices from the Edge here at KYAQ, also known as Finding Fringe. I'm Paul, your host. 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Thanks.

Hello, I'm Cecil from New York, and my granddad has a show on KYAQ called the Professional Port Sitters Union. 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The program also rebroadcasts on Saturday from 5 to 6. I listen to it whenever I can, and you should too.

The Toledo Public Library has received a grant to help them meet the needs of patrons with disabilities through their building, programming, and resource services. The library would like public input on how they can become more accessible to all. There will be a meeting on July 21st at 6 p.m. at the Arc of Lincoln County Circle Center Building and another August 11th at 6 p.m. at the Toledo Public Library. All members of the community are invited.

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Oh, Mary Ann, can I go home with you?

0: sorry.
1: Want to do something fun and different with the entire family? Saturday, July 18th, the Oregon Coast Woodturners is having a free open house where they will have three lathes set up for demonstrating how to turn wood pieces, free tops for kids, handmade pieces for sale, an hourly raffle drawing, and the opportunity to talk to members and find out how easy it is to start. That's this Saturday, July 18th from 10 to 2 at 3333 Southeast Ferry Slip Road in South Beach, Newport.

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1: Watch your cues, my man.
0: 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What's the matter?
1: When your mind the devil wakes up,

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0: Yeah.
1: ¿Por qué usted no vamos por mi casa a esta noche?
0: Yeah.
1: Sí. 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
0: Yeah.
1: Sí. ¿Por qué usted no dame mi 20 pesos?
0: 20 pesos?
1: Sí, señor.
0: Man, I didn't understand a word you said.

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I'm Paul, your host. 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

0: This is Gale Force with you, starting a new show on KYAQ Radio 91.7 called Paddling Out. 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As each show progresses, it might get darker and deeper into those waves, so check it out on KYAQ, Paddling Out.
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1: The Toledo Public Library has received a grant to help them meet the needs of patrons with disabilities through their building, programming, and resource services. The library would like public input on how they can become more accessible to all. There will be a meeting on July 21st at 6 p.m. at the Arc of Lincoln County Circle Center Building, and another August 11th at 6 p.m. at the Toledo Public Library. All members of the community are invited.

Get you when you're through. Feel the breeze is blowing all around your coat. I don't get you when you got a room. Hear the children singing. My dad is coming home.

Oh, don't it get you? Get you in your throat. Feel the breeze is blowing all around your coat. Lord, don't it get you when you're bound to roam? Hear your children sing.

The Toledo Public Library has received a grant to help them meet the needs of patrons with disabilities through their building, programming, and resource services. The library would like public input on how they can become more accessible to all. There will be a meeting on July 21st at 6 p.m. at the Arc of Lincoln County Circle Center Building and another August 11th at 6 p.m. at the Toledo Public Library. All members of the community are invited.

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1: Last week, I asked you for a common three-word idiom about movement in the form of blank and blank. Change a T to a D, and both blanks become hairstyles. As an additional hint, the first is a general word for a hairstyle, and the second is a specific hairstyle. Well, the answer is to and fro, which becomes do and fro. Our winner this week is Barry Hurwitz, who streams KPOV from Newton, Massachusetts.
2: Darling, don't you go and cut your hair. Do you think it's gonna make him change?
3: I'm just a boy with a new haircut.
1: For the new puzzle, send me two things you don't want at your family barbecue. One is a noun, and the other is an adjective that you don't want applied to any part of your barbecue. Put them together, and phonetically, you have something that many folks do want. So again, two words that you would not want to describe anything at your family barbecue. One is a noun, and the other is an adjective. Put them together, and phonetically, you have something that many folks do want at their barbecue. When you have an answer, send your name, your answer, and the station on which you hear the puzzle to puzzle@kpov.org. I'll select one winner from among any answers received by this Saturday.
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1: This has been Pearl Stark with your Point Puzzle for the week of July 13th. The Point Puzzle is produced at KPOV. 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
5: Now here's local and regional news, information, and weather brought to you by the KYAQ Community News Network. The Port of Portland and the Governor's Office are among the members of the region-wide multi-agency Cascadia Lifelines Program, housed at Oregon State University, operating as a think tank for stakeholders who meet twice annually to discuss preparation for what seismologists project will be a 7.4 or greater magnitude earthquake in the Northwest in the next 50 years. The Cascadia Subduction Zone quake occurs off the coasts of Oregon, Washington, and California every 500 years and was last recorded in 1700. It could cause northwest coastlines to lower and retreat, spur widespread flooding and landslides, and displace millions of people. The experts discussed progress. Renovations at the Portland Airport and State Capitol that made the buildings more likely to withstand earthquakes, and Governor Kotick's 2025 executive order mandating large state-owned buildings be retrofitted during the next 35 years and new ones be built to a worst-case scenario earthquake code. But the experts also discussed policies that they say should be enacted urgently. If coastal U.S. Route 101 isn't retrofitted before the big one hits and shuts down for any extended period following the quake, then you've lost those coastal communities and you're not going to get those back, said Mike Olson, an Oregon State University civil engineering professor and the director of the Cascadia Lifelines program. The highway is also already under frequent threats of coastal landslides and flooding. We don't need to wait for the earthquake to cause a lot of damage to it. It's already under a lot of pressure, he said. In coastal areas that will be most heavily impacted and that are heavily reliant on grid power from the Bonneville Power Administration, policies that promote community microgrids and battery storage will be key to post-quake recovery, said Leon Kempner, a BPA engineer. BPA controls most of the Northwest electricity distribution grid. In some coastal areas, such as Lincoln City, it is the source of nearly all power. Kempner said the agency is racing to retrofit the grid to withstand earthquakes, but it didn't start implementing seismic code into projects until the 1980s, and it lacks resources to move as quickly as needed. He also suggested that the Oregon and Washington state legislatures should require BPA and all regional utilities to regularly report to state officials on what they're doing to prepare for the big one to increase awareness, transparency about planning gaps, and potential for collaboration. A study by the National Institute of Building Sciences found that, for now, roughly $450 million of investment would have a net $7 billion savings benefit for the state as it tries to recover and rebuild after the quake. But none of that matters if roads and bridges are unusable or non-existent. Alex Baumhart, The Oregon Capital Chronicle. The father of a 2-year-old boy who drowned in the Siletz River last year will go to trial Wednesday on misdemeanor child neglect charges. The 6-person jury trial in Lincoln County Circuit Court follows the highly publicized disappearance of 2-year-old Dane Paulson from his parents' property along the Siletz River. A massive search effort took place after Dane went missing, and he wasn't found until 10 days later in the river 3 miles downstream from his home. An autopsy said he died of drowning and had no other injuries. His parents told deputies he was last seen playing in the front yard of their house, bordered by the river and Highway 229. More than 6 months after Dane died, a Lincoln County grand jury issued a secret indictment of Paulson on one count of second-degree child neglect, which is a misdemeanor. His mother has not been charged with any crime. Judge Amanda Benjamin has made several rulings on motions by attorneys in the case. One was to not allow testimony of a former Lincoln City neighbor. The other was to allow testimony from a boy who saw Dane unchaperoned a year before he drowned. District Attorney Jenna Wallace filed a petition to call more than 10 witnesses, but did not say how many she actually expected to call during the trial, which is scheduled for 5 days. Shayla Escudero, The Lincoln Chronicle. The Lincoln County Democrats will hold their annual summer picnic and auction fundraiser on Sunday, August 2nd, from 1 to 3 p.m. at the Pacific Maritime Heritage Center on the Newport Bayfront. The event serves as a key fundraiser as local Democrats prepare for the November general election, with proceeds supporting efforts to elect Democrats to federal, state, and local offices. All Democrats and progressive independents are invited to attend. Tickets are priced at $10. Children will be admitted free. Attendees are urged to buy tickets in advance at the Lincoln County Democrats website, lincolncountydemocratsoregon.com. Learn about the origins of haiku in Japan, how it caught on in English, and how to write your own haiku with instructor Tanya McDonald in a one-hour program titled Welcome to Haiku at Newport Public Library on Friday, July 24th. Handouts with tips on how to write haiku and other useful resources will be provided. This free event is intended for adults, and all experience levels are welcome. Welcome to Haiku takes place on Friday, July 24th from 4 to 5 p.m. in the McEntee Meeting Room of Newport Public Library at 35 Northwest Nye Street in Newport. For more information, you can visit newportlibrary.org or call 541-265-2153. 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
7: Oregon farmers are criticizing the Trump administration's repeal of 3 Biden-era rules aimed at boosting competition and fairness in the meat industry. One 2024 rule barred meat processing facilities from discriminating or retaliating against producers based on race, gender, or co-op membership. Alice Morrison of Friends of Family Farmers warns that limited access to USDA-inspected facilities already stifles independent meat producers, and the rollback will only worsen the bottleneck.
8: Our farmers are are getting 12 to 18 month wait times quoted to them for processing slots. Before you even start the farm, you need to figure out your processing, because if there's no way to bring your product to market, you shouldn't dig yourself into that financial hole of raising those animals.
7: Morrison explains rescinding the rules will allow processing facilities to favor farmers with corporate contracts over smaller operations. National Chicken Council President Mike Brown called the rules anti-business and said they would lead to higher prices for consumers. Food and Water Watch staff attorney Emily Miller says the rules were put in place in order to counter the effects of what she calls hyper consolidation in the meat industry. She says currently just four companies control the majority of chicken and pork processing and 85% of beef processing. She adds removing the rules will prioritize corporate interests.
9: We need robust enforcement of antitrust and fair trade practice laws to finally protect producers from unfair and illegal conduct. And unfortunately, these rollbacks will do just the opposite.
7: Morrison says one solution is for Oregon to open up more state-operated facilities, but budget shortfalls have limited the state's investment. I'm Isabel Charlet, Oregon News Service. 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
5: Now, here's the extended weather forecast for the Central Lincoln Coast for Friday, July 17th. Patchy fog this morning, otherwise mostly sunny with a high near 66, a calm wind north-northwest 5 to 9 miles per hour. Increasing clouds this evening with a low around 54. On Saturday, mostly cloudy, then gradually becoming sunny with a high near 67 and breezy with the north wind gusting to 23 miles per hour. Partly cloudy Saturday night with a low around 53 and continued breezy. On Sunday, mostly sunny with a high near 67 and breezy with the north wind gusting to 22 miles per hour. On Monday, mostly cloudy with a high of 67. On Tuesday, also mostly cloudy with a high of 68. And on Wednesday, partly sunny with a high near 66. And Thursday, mostly cloudy with a high near 66 degrees. And that's the news from KYAQ, Lincoln County's only community radio station.
10: The Public News Service Friday afternoon update. I'm Mike Clifford. In his 20-minute national address, President Trump made unsubstantiated claims that the American election system is catastrophically short of the standard required. On Thursday night, Trump said he was relying on newly unclassified documents that he claims were hidden from him and the nation. But an early CNN review of the documents finds they largely discuss previously known potential vulnerabilities, included those in a 2021 assessment from the U.S. intelligence community. On MS Now, Democratic Senator Mark Warner rejected Trump's claims that China meddled with the 2020 election, calling the allegations completely false. Meantime, with less than 4 months left until the November 3rd general election, Georgia's race for governor is taking shape, and the leading candidates have two very different visions for the state.
11: Democratic nominee Keisha Lance Bottoms and Republican nominee Rick Jackson are competing to replace term-limited Governor Brian Kemp. Shantia Hudson is a reporter for the Georgia Independent who's been tracking the candidates on issues like taxes, education, and public safety. She believes health care is a major dividing line.
12: For Bottoms in particular, on her website, what we have seen is that she supports expanding Medicaid to cover more people. Right now, Georgia is one of only 10 states that has not expanded Medicaid.
11: Jackson told the Atlanta Journal-Constitution he opposes Medicaid expansion and offered a state solution without specific details. I'm Tramell Gomes.
10: In Georgia, absentee ballot requests begin on August 17th. And every Californian has a role to play in preventing wildfires, and experts have some tips on how to avoid accidentally sparking a blaze.
13: Governor Gavin Newsom launched the One Less Spark campaign this week. Cal Fire Battalion Chief Brent Pasqua says people should be certain to secure tow chains so they don't drag on the pavement, leaving a shower of sparks that ignite vegetation on the side of the road.
14: Tow chains have been known to create that one small spark that can create a really large fire. Any kind of power tools, grinding tools that throw sparks. Just be very aware of your actions.
13: Also, drivers should avoid parking on dry grass, which can ignite if it's near hot car exhaust. I'm Suzanne Potter.
10: And a new law in Tennessee is removing roadblocks to child care. The Tennessee Child Care Red Tape Reduction Act aims to streamline the process for opening and operating early learning facilities. Melanie Scheinbaum is with the Nashville Early Education Coalition. She explains new early education facilities previously faced a long list of bureaucratic challenges.
15: when somebody wants to alleviate those issues by opening a new childcare center or expanding one they already run, what we've seen is they can spend a year or more navigating overlapping permits, zones, requirements, and inspections.
10: The coalition's most recent impact report reveals that Nashville currently meets the needs of only 56% of kids age 5 and younger. This is Public News Service. As Congress continues hammering out the next farm bill, a debate is intensifying over whether states like Illinois should retain the authority to set farm animal welfare standards.
16: At the center of the dispute is the proposed Save Our Bacon Act, which would prevent states from enforcing livestock production standards. The measure was left out of the Senate Agriculture Committee's draft, giving opponents hope it won't make the final legislation. But Mark Ayers with Humane World for Animals says the debate goes well beyond politics.
17: It's about whether animals that are raised for food deserve the most basic protections, whether producers who have already invested in higher welfare systems should have certainty, and whether consumers can continue to support products that align with their values.

0: Pete Wyckoff with the climate policy nonprofit Evergreen Action says coal is not only more polluting, it's also more expensive.
1: The cheapest and best way to bring on new electricity and the fastest way to bring on new electricity right now is to install solar panels or build wind turbines.
0: He says local programs are of great value to the overall system, like Massachusetts' SMART program, which offers residents financial incentives for installing rooftop solar panels. This story was produced with original reporting from Tick Root for Grist. I'm Catherine Carley.
2: Finally, the hazardous air quality alert due to Canadian wildfire smoke served as a backdrop for a Kalamazoo news conference Thursday, where environmental advocates warned Michigan families are facing a double challenge: unhealthy air and rising electricity costs.
3: They argue the Trump administration's decision to extend the operation of the J.H. Campbell coal plant in West Olive, along with the rollback of clean energy incentives, is contributing to both higher utility bills and worsening air pollution. David Kiva, president of the Environmental Defense Action, says the wildfire smoke underscored the group's concerns about keeping the plant open.
4: All of us spent some time talking about how coal-fired power plants and the pollution that we put into the air is contributing to the air quality that we see outside today.
3: Crystal Blair reporting.
2: This is Mike Clifford. Thank you for wrapping up your week with Public News Service. 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
5: Hello and welcome to the Lincoln County Gardener, a weekly segment broadcast on KYAQ Newport, where the Lincoln County Master Gardeners bring you weekly conversations on a variety of gardening topics. Master Gardeners are local community members trained in scientifically based gardening techniques by Oregon State University Extension Service, so we'll be sharing research-based and locally relevant information. My name is Ross, I'm a Lincoln County Master Gardener, and I'll be your host this week. And with me once again is Master Gardener Amelia Lacey, and we'll be focusing on zinnias today. Welcome to the show.
6: Thank you, Ross. It's my pleasure to be here.
5: What is it about zinnias that draws you to them?
6: Well, I like their simplicity.
5: Mm.
6: They're a common flower, but a flower that has one of the most diverse shapes in all of the flower world.
5: Mm-hmm.
6: I love that zinnias come in round shapes, open daisy shapes, dahlia shapes, cactus shapes, even small globular shapes. I love that. And there are more than 50 varieties of zinnias, too.
5: Mm-hmm.
6: So they can be mixed in all different types of arrangements and organizations, and you can appeal to your whimsy and do so many things in a simple vase.
5: So you have a lot of experience growing zinnias?
6: I have a lot of experience growing things in the sun, but I have a limited amount of sun, so I'm very select about mm-hmm. the sun I have.
5: Oh,
6: and what the plants get.
5: Yeah. Are zinnias easy to grow?
6: They're very easy to grow. They grow well when it's very warm and when the soil is moist and rich. And they have, by warm, I mean temperatures of 70 degrees, soil temperatures. So that's why they love it when it's warm like this. And you can sow zinnias until the end of August. And keep sowing them, succession sowing, we call it, so that they can continue to grow and propagate. And you can enjoy zinnias because they have a very short germination and growth period of 60 days.
5: Mm.
6: So if you sow in August, you'll be able to enjoy zinnias on your Thanksgiving table. It's a beautiful arrangement. Hmm. So I like zinnias for that versatility.
5: Mm-hmm. Yeah. Can they be grown in all parts of Lincoln County if they like warmth?
6: Yes, but they have to have sun.
5: Ah.
6: So you know what that is like in Lincoln County. There's a limited amount of sun, but if you can find a sunny place to put your zinnias in a pot or somewhere in a sunny window that gets like 6 to 8 hours of sun, if you're lucky enough to have that, you can grow zinnias.
5: Mm-hmm.
6: Rich soil, sun, good water, moisture, regular moisture. And also, an important thing about zinnias is that you have to space them. Because one of the problems with zinnias is that when zinnias are planted,

0: too close together, they tend to get mildew. Mm. So the spacing, the ideal spacing, I know is really hard for gardeners because they're tempted to put as much in a very little space as possible because that they want that overwhelming, beauteous
1: lushness
0: of a blooming meadow that they can run through and throw their aprons up in the air and spin around and dance. But they need to have 12 inches at least between plants, because growing up to 30 inches tall, they need that space to put out more branches that have more fruitful flowers, and so too the pollinators can have access to them, and that there is enough airflow and enough nutrients to be shared in the soil from the soil with all of the other surrounding plants. And also that mildew is almost diminished when you water an evenly spaced plant, because the water doesn't splash, and you're watering on the lower levels only, doesn't splash on the leaves and crawl up the stems and create a big problem.
1: So how do you grow zinnias?
0: Oh, again, nice deep soil, lots of sun, good water, regular water, because they just don't, they don't like to have intermittent water. They like good steady water, or else they'll get really droopy. And once a zinnia starts to go limp, it's hard to revive it, to throw its head up again toward the sun. Yeah. But I wanted to talk to you about companion plants, because it's an important thing when you grow zinnias to place them with other flowers that are complementary to them. And we talk about, you know, intentional garden planting. Instead of just planting a plant, we're doing a garden design with intent, with purpose. So we're talking about pollinators, and we're talking about color, we're talking about fragrance, we're talking about seasonality, we're talking about, you know, when zinnias start to bloom, and we're talking about how other flowers cover for when the zinnia isn't in bloom, which is sometimes a long time. You know, I mean, they start their growth really good, strong, vigorous, but it takes a little bit of time for that flower to develop into something beauteous. So, and then we also plant with intention to attract pollinators. And a zinnia is a primary pollinator in your garden. So lots of people like to put zinnias in their garden because of the attraction, you know, of pollinators. And in some cases, zinnia is more than that. It's often used as a trap crop. And that is to attract other insects away from the main crop or the cash crop, whatever it may be, or a more prized crop. So it will attract aphids and other undesirables, in some cases, Japanese beetles. Now, people say, oh, the poor zinnia, but a zinnia is so fruitful and bounteous. It can continue to grow and bloom if you just keep clipping at the node, at the proper junction where the stem meets the other branching parts and before the leaves, cut that off when the stem is, when the flower is ready, and it will continue to produce other flowers. So if you using a zinnia as a trap crop, you can easily knock the insects off of the zinnia head, wash it off, and eliminate it. But because it's taken all of that wonderful energy and attraction to take the bugs or the insects out of attending to the main crop, the zinnia is acting as a trap, poor thing. But it's doing a great job.
1: You mentioned succession sowing. Do you always grow zinnias from seeds?
0: You should. It's one of the easiest things to do. Once you get a pack or two of seeds, you grow your zinnias, and at the end of the season, and you'll know when that is, when it gets colder, and when the sunlight diminishes, and, you know, the flower is showing you, this is the end now. now. I'm ready to go, and it's been great. I'm going to set seed. Mm-hmm. And when it does that, it will let the flower dry on its stem, and it will be brown, and the heads will shrink, and the seeds will form. And when that happens, you can cut it off completely, the flower head off, and let it dry. Or you, if you're really lazy, you can let it stay for the insects over the winter. And those that still remain, because zinnia produces lots of seed, you can take that and in the late winter, early spring, crush up those seeds and scatter it in the ground. Cover it lightly by ruffling up the soil and watering it lightly, and those seeds will germinate.
1: Can leave it and then easily self-seed it yourself.
0: You can seed it, or it can seed itself.
1: Uh-huh.
0: Yeah. It's a fun thing to do. Because you'll have a mixture of all types of flowers. You never know what you're going to get.
1: Yes.
0: You know. And then this is when your intentional gardening and your garden display and your own eye and your own sense of design comes into play, because you will know then to weed this particular out, seedling out, thin it out, or even move it, remembering 12 inches between plants. Mm-hmm. So you'll have lots of seedlings.
1: Are there any common issues that you've had with zinnias other than the mildew?
0: There's earwigs to look for. Aphids to look for, slugs to look for, all those natural garden.
1: The classic pests. Problems, yes.
0: All the usual suspects, they're there in the garden.
1: Perfect. Do you have any last zinnia tips for listeners?
0: I do, and I will tell you why to grow zinnias. I think you would want to grow zinnias for pollinators. And to benefit other insects, like ladybugs and earwigs. And as we talked about, a trap crop. Yeah, that's a good thing. For the beauty of your garden, you have to have bright, cheery. You know, among all those sophisticates in our garden, you know, all of those roses and clematis and all of those poppies and the triple-bloomed salvias and all of the Clarksia that is now in bloom and the dahlias. We need some simple flower to ground us, to remind us that, you know, we're all beautiful. We are just as gorgeous as the next. So, and we should grow zinnias because they're easy to grow and they're easy to bring us happiness. They have a long bloom time, 5 to 7 days, and longer in a vase, you know, which is why I like them. They're a companion to many, many vegetables like tomatoes, peppers, beans, and squash. They improve biodiversity. And they're kid-friendly because they're so easy to grow, and they don't have any thorns, and they're easy for them to cut. There's enough space between leaves so that they know that they can cut between the space. They have a good handle on them, nice and long. But one thing about zinnias, and I want to just impress everyone about this, is they're known as the dirty flower. And among all of these wonderful things I've been telling you about zinnias, they're named as a dirty flower. And the reason is they have a hollow stem, and in the water, they generate a lot of bacteria from their fluids. And that starts to make this water stink in a vase. And so in a cut vase, you're going to have to change the water more frequently. But I would recommend that you change water every day just to keep that zinnia from being called a dirty flower, because it isn't.
1: Thank you for joining me to proselytize about zinnias.
0: My pleasure. My pleasure to be here.
1: Let's switch to talking about a seasonal gardening tip. For people growing blueberries, keep an eye out for whips. Whips are small shoots that come up from the ground connected under the soil to the crown of a blueberry plant. Whips may look like a weed when very young, but don't pull them. As whips grow, they will eventually bear fruit on the tips, and then eventually replace older, less productive canes. Cultivars such as Duke and Berkeley do not produce whips from the crown of the plant, instead growing them higher on the bush. So if you don't see any whips, that isn't a sign that something is wrong with your plant. Whips, like other blueberry growth, produce berries only after they are 1 year old, and the first season they bear fruit is their most productive. Learning to recognize whips when they are small can help you avoid accidentally pruning them when it comes time to prune in the winter, although you may need to remove some whips before they bear fruit in order to maintain an ideal shape and fruit distribution on your plant. That's it for our program this week, but tune in for future broadcasts on KYAQ Newport. You can find out how to contact us with all your gardening questions on our website, www.orcoastmga.org, where we'll also be putting these episodes after they air if you need another listen. We'd also love to hear your subject suggestions for future episodes of the Lincoln County Gardener. This broadcast is created by the Lincoln County Master Gardener Association, who work in collaboration with the Oregon State University Extension Services. Until next time, happy gardening!
2: KYAQ is underwritten by Oceana Natural Food Co-op, serving Lincoln County since 1977. 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
3: You're listening to the American Democracy Minute, keeping your government by and for the people. Well before President Trump's July 16th expected rehash of 2020 election conspiracies, pro-democracy groups and election officials were already planning for possible midterm meddling, mail delivery delays, threats, and intimidation. In May, pro-democracy groups Protect Democracy and the Brennan Center for Justice issued an election officials' guide to possible federal election interference. It outlined these five scenarios and steps to combat them. The president claims authority to control election infrastructure or procedures through an executive order. The DOJ demands voters' confidential personal data from state voter files. Military personnel or federal law enforcement agents are deployed to conduct checkpoints around polling locations. Federal law enforcement agents attempt to seize ballots or election equipment during an active election. And federal officials urge citizen groups to patrol ballot drop boxes and polling places in order to prevent so-called illegal voting. It appears that the courts have stopped, for now, Trump's executive order directing the U.S. Postal Service to check citizenship eligibility for mail-in voters. But VoteBeat reported that local election officials still worry about on-time delivery of ballots and uncertainty of postmarks, in addition to polling place threats, intimidation, poll watchers, and strict ID and citizenship rules. We've linked the Protect Democracy Brennan Center report at AmericanDemocracyMinute.org.
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5: This is KYAQ's Music and Arts Calendar for upcoming events in Lincoln County. Coming up on Friday, July 17. Lalo will be playing pop punk from 5:30 to 7:30 at the Beechcrest Brewing Company in Glendon and Beach. James Ferguson and the Tiki Twisters will play a mix of covers and originals spanning country to ska from 4 to 7 at the Lunacy Fish House in Seal Rock. Dylan Crawford will be laying down reggae vibes from 5 to 7 at the Attic Lounge in the Salishan Coastal Lodge in Glendon and Beach. And a classic Newport evening presents an all-ages open-air concert featuring Space Neighbors at 5:30, followed by the Dive Bar Steve Experiment at 6:45. And this all happens at the Nye Beach Turnaround at Nye Beach in Newport. Bill Louie will be performing original acoustic blues ballads and cowboy tunes from 6:30 to 8:30 at the Drift Inn in Yahats. and there will be a traditional music jam with Bill Louie and Morgan Silverhorn from 2 to 4, followed by Ron Simons from 5 to 7:30, and that all takes place at the Bayside Cellars in Yahats. DJ Metal will be playing club hits from 10 p.m. until closing in the Rogue River Lounge at the Chinook Winds Casino Resort in Lincoln City. And the Walport Acoustic Jam will take place from 3 to 5, and that's at the Walport Community Center in Walport. There'll be an open mic from 6 to 8 at the Tasty Tiki in Agate Beach, Newport, on Saturday, July 18th. Do You Hear the People Sing? The third annual Glitzy Glamorous fundraiser for Coastal Voices will take place from 5 to 8, and that's at the Newport Performing Arts Center in Nye Beach, Newport. War, the legendary street band, will play an evening of funk, rock, and soul starting at 8 p.m. at the Chinook Winds Casino Resort in Lincoln City. Owen Courts will play mellow tunes from 5:30 to 7:30 at the Beechcrest Brewing Company in Glendon Beach. Rodeo Wilson and Worrywart will play from 1 to 4 as part of the Zug Life Concert Series, and that's at the Siletz Bay Trading Post in Lincoln City. At Last will play songs from the Great American Songbook from 1 to 3 at Moe's Patio, that's on the bay in Newport. The John Brighetto Jazz Duo will entertain with Latin classics and jazz standards from 6 to 8. That's at the Fishing Rock Eatery and Lounge in Depot Bay. The Georgetown Orbits will play ska and reggae from 6 to 8 at the Tasty Tiki in Agate Beach, Newport. Elliot O.K. will play indie and folk from 6:30 to 8:30 at the Drift Inn in Yahats. And the Northwest Women Blues Trio with Joanne Bro, Sunny Hess, and Claudia Page will play from 4 to 7 at the Lunacy in Seal Rock. Tsunami Zone will rock it out from 3 to 6 at the Bay Haven Inn at the Bay in Newport. And DJ Metal will play from 10 until closing at the Chinook Winds Casino Resort in Lincoln City. On Sunday, July 19th, Whalebone Willie will play a soulful blend of folk and blues from 5 to 7 at the Bayside Cellars in Yahats. Porter McClister will showcase his iconic guitar style and unforgettable voice from 2 to 5, and that's at the Snug Harbor Bar and Grill in Lincoln City. A Whole Lot of Louie will play the music of Louis Prima, Louis Armstrong, and Louis Jordan from 1 to 3 at Moe's Patio at the Bay in Newport. Justin Curry will be playing the electric violin from 3 to 5 at the Tasty Tiki in Agate Beach, Newport. And John Shippey will play folk rock and Americana from 6:30 to 8:30 at the Drift Inn in Yahats. The Overdue Bills, a full little acoustic band of cool dudes, will play locally harvested original tunes and freaky fun 1920 blues ballads from 4 to 6 at the Yahats Underground Pub in Yahats. Mike Toy will play acoustic folk blues from 5 to 7:30 at the Lunacy in Seal Rock. There will be a Sunday jazz jam from 4 to 6 at the Beechcrest Brewing Company in Glendon Beach. And there'll be a Sunday jam from 4 to 6 at the Bay Haven Inn at the Bay in Newport. And the Sunday Sounds Open Mic, hosted by Mr. Dave Osty, will be from 1 to 3. And that's in the Cafe Chill in Walport. Coming up on Monday, July 20th, Elijah Phil will play songs with simple, honest lyrics and melodies from 6:30 to 8:30 at the Drift Inn in Yahats. On Tuesday, July 21st, the Overdue Bills will play the blues, country, and the dead from 5 to 7 at the Underground Pub in Yahats. Linda Yap will play mellow acoustic classics from 5:30 to 8 at Zarita's in Nye Beach. And the John Brighetto Duo will be playing Latin classics and jazz standards from 6:30 to 8:30 at the Drift Inn in Yahats. The Lincoln City Bluegrass Jam will take place from 6 to 8 at the Eagles Lodge in Lincoln City. That concludes this edition of the KYQ Music and Arts Calendar, which can be heard on the news hours Wednesdays through Friday of each week. Thank you for listening and supporting live music and the arts in Lincoln County.
6: July 15th, 2026. Exactly 5 years ago, on July 15th, 2021, I wrote, "Today Americans began to see the concrete effects of the American Rescue Plan show up in their bank accounts as the expanded child tax credit goes into effect for 1 year. Through this program, the child tax credit increased to $3,000 per child aged 6 to 17 and $3,600 per child under 6. All working families will get the full credit if they make up to $150,000 for a couple or $112,500 for a family with a single parent. The government sent payments for almost 60 million children on Thursday, totaling $15 billion. This is a really big deal. In America, 1 in 7 children lives in poverty. This measure is expected to cut that poverty nearly in half. Studies suggest that addressing childhood poverty continues to pay off over time, as it helps adults achieve higher levels of mobility. The American Rescue Plan, passed in March 2021, was an early achievement of the Biden presidency, becoming a signature law as every Republican voted against it. A year later, researchers at the Brookings Institute found that the temporary expansion of the child tax credit lifted 3.7 million children out of poverty before it expired on December 31, 2021. Family members did not stop working, as critics said they would. Instead, they used the money to cover routine expenses, decreasing their reliance on credit cards, had better nutrition, and made long-term investments in education for both children and parents. Now, 5 years later, the results of the Republicans' signature One Big Beautiful Bill Act, or OBBBA, passed without a single Democratic vote and signed into law last July, are revealing a very different set of priorities. The OBBBA extended or expanded more than $4.5 trillion in tax breaks for the wealthy and corporations, while cutting more than $1 trillion from social welfare programs. It did increase the child tax credit, but less than it would have if Congress had just adjusted the credit based on inflation since it had set the amount in 2017. And, according to the nonprofit, nonpartisan Institute of Tax and Economic Policy, the benefits from the OBBBA measure went mostly to the richest fifth of Americans, dropping essentially to zero by the time they got to the poorest fifth. The measure cut $187 billion in federal funding from the Supplemental Nutrition Assistance Program, or SNAP. And on Monday, the Center on Budget and Policy Priorities reported that between the passage of the OBBBA in July 2025 and March 2026, the last month for which there is data from all states, more than 4 million people lost access to the Supplemental Nutrition Assistance Program. At least a quarter of those people are children. Those losses will mount in 2027, after the midterm elections, when states will have to assume much more of the costs of the program. At the center of the difference between the Democrats' signature bill and the Republicans is how the representatives of those parties see the purpose of the American government. Should it be used for the good of the American people, or to concentrate wealth and power among a few? On July 9th, Carol Lenig and Ken Delanian of MS Now reported that Trump's appointees in the Department of Justice are overruling the career attorneys in the antitrust division who have called for reviews of how corporate mergers and acquisitions might lead to price gouging for consumers and taxpayers. Trump-appointed officials are pushing ahead without reviews designed to protect the American people from monopoly power, and in what former Assistant Attorney General Bill Baer called unilateral surrender, are not pursuing lawsuits to enforce antitrust laws. Consumers are getting really screwed by all of this, a source told Lenig and Delanian. We're talking 10 years of consumer harm that can't be undone. On Friday, Trump called a select group of Republicans who sit on the House Budget Committee to Camp David to put together a funding package, primarily for military funding, that they can get past Congress through budget reconciliation, a process that will not need any Democratic votes. Even the invitation to Camp David was controversial, though. Trump extended invitations to members of the far-right Freedom Caucus, but not to the more moderate Republicans on the committee. Invitations were secret, and members' phones were confiscated at Camp David. Budget Committee member Aaron Houchin, a Republican of Indiana, told Jake Sherman of Punchbowl News that she was urging committee members to vote no on the package. Today, House Republicans released a $95 billion budget framework to provide another $73 billion for additional military funding for the war on Iran, a $12 billion bailout for farmers hurt by Trump's tariff wars, and $10 billion to enact aspects of the Save America measure Trump has been unable to convince Congress to pass. Money for farmers was part of a sweetener to try to get Democrats on board with the measure, but it does not appear to be enough to get them to agree to fund an unpopular war and voter suppression. Representative Brendan Boyle, a Democrat of Pennsylvania, the top-ranking Democrat on the House Budget Committee, told Kevin Frecking and Lisa Mascaro of the Federal News Network, "I'm going to fight like hell to make sure taxpayer dollars are being used to lower costs and make life better for American families, not to bankroll Trump's giveaways to billionaires and endless wars overseas." This America Last budget would add tens of billions more to the national debt to fund the most unpopular war in American history, Boyle said. Katie Edmondson of the New York Times noted that spending requests are usually dealt with through the bipartisan appropriations process, but Republicans are, once again, trying to maneuver around the Democrats to fund priorities the Democrats reject, an immigration enforcement surge that has led to two deaths at the hands of ICE agents in the past week, and the war in Iran. Even Republicans don't appear to want to throw more money at the Iran war before the midterms, especially as the Pentagon has been opaque about the costs of the war and the White House has refused to confer with Congress about it. They also don't want to fund the unpopular voter suppression measure Trump wants, as prices for everyday Americans at the gas pump and grocery store are noticeably higher than they were a few months ago. Representative Warren Davidson, a Republican of Ohio, wrote on social media that the Republicans' budget plan was DOA, or dead on arrival. The deaths 6 days apart of two immigrants, neither one of whom was the intended target of the operation during which they were shot and killed, has rekindled the unpopularity of the administration's crackdown on undocumented immigrants. As protest broke out in the wake of the shooting death of Johann Sebastian Duran Guerrero in Biddeford, Maine yesterday, Senator Susan Collins, a Republican of Maine, called for Homeland Security Secretary Mark Wayne Mullen to cease all non-urgent vehicle stops. Collins, who is running for re-election, is the chair of the Senate Appropriations Committee and was a key vote in the June measure that provided an additional $70 billion for immigration enforcement through 2029. As Margie O'Haron of the Brennan Center noted, $70 billion is more than the budgets for all other federal law enforcement agencies combined, including the FBI, the Drug Enforcement Administration, and the U.S. Marshals Service. ICE issued a memo yesterday ordering agents to prioritize tactics other than traffic stops, prompting praise from Collins. But at 6:45 this morning, Trump insisted, incorrectly, that the people ICE is rounding up are criminals and we have to get them out. In order to do this, we must be strong, tough, and smart. And we cannot give up one of ICE's most important and effective crime-fighting tools, the traffic stop. Once we do, we are playing right into the criminals' hands. The radical left Democrats would like to see this done, but it won't happen on my watch. ICE, be judicious, fair, and smart, and go back and do your very important job. Keep those crime stats records coming. Remember, you are loved and respected in America. The Iran war is also back on the front burner. On Monday, Trump announced he was reimposing a blockade on Iran and that the U.S. would become the guardian of the Hormuz Strait. Yesterday, he reversed course, claiming that Gulf allies had told him they would rather invest directly in the U.S., claiming that U.S. allies told him they would rather invest directly in the U.S. than pay tolls. Last night, Barak Ravid of Axios, who often has inside information from the White House, reported that Trump yesterday held a meeting in the Situation Room with his top national security team to discuss new plans for devastating strikes against Iran. Those in the room included Vice President J.D. Vance, Secretary of State Marco Rubio, Defense Secretary Pete Hegseth, Chairman of the Joint Chiefs General Dan Kane, Central Intelligence Agency Director John Ratcliffe, White House Special Envoy to the Middle East Steve Witkoff, and other senior officials, Ravid reported. Before the meeting, Trump told the Fox News Channel that after the hard strikes this week, next week it gets really bad for them because next week comes the power plants. Next week comes the bridges. We're going to knock out all their power plants. We're going to knock out all their bridges unless they get to the table and negotiate. Attacks on civilian infrastructure are usually illegal under international law. Nate Swanson, a former member of Trump's negotiating team, told foreign policy specialist Laura Rosen of Diplomatic that Trump's escalation was probably a ploy to kickstart further negotiations. I think it's a very risky and low probability gamble, but nothing else makes sense. I don't see a feasible pathway toward military victory, nor do I believe that we can militarily open the Strait of Hormuz against Iran's wishes. The more things change, the more they stay the same. When I wrote about the importance of the American Rescue Plan 5 years ago, I ended my discussion of it with the observation that this huge achievement of the Biden presidency, every single Republican voted against it, has taken a back seat in the news to two blockbuster stories about the former president.
7: Letters from an American was written and read by Heather Cox Richardson. It was produced at Soundscape Productions, Dedham, Massachusetts. Recorded with music composed by Michael Moss.
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0: died in the valley, some went to heaven without any name. 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
6: For far too long, however, our counterterrorism doctrine has had a blind spot. A blind spot when it comes to extremist violence from the political left.
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0: Y así llegamos al final de otra edición del Informativo Pacífica. Gracias por su atención.
5: The Toledo Public Library has received a grant to help them meet the needs of patrons with disabilities through their building, programming, and resource services. The library would like public input on how they can become more accessible to all. There will be a meeting on July 21st at 6 p.m. at the Arc of Lincoln County Circle Center building, and another August 11th at 6 p.m. at the Toledo Public Library. All members of the community are invited.

0: The views represented in this program are not necessarily those of KYAQ, its staff, board, or volunteers.
1: Hi, and welcome to Hanging with the Oregon Homies. I'm Oscar,
2: and I'm Frankie.
1: And of course, there are show runs on Fridays at 1:30, and it repeats on Saturday at 12:30. And of course, you can always find us on kyaq.org in the archive section.
2: Well, we survived 4th of July. I realize it's the 16th, but it's still on my mind, Oscar. And the reason it's still on my mind, unfortunately, is because, the Supreme Court, always comes out with stuff that is problematic for Latinos. They sure seem to want to hurt us, don't they?
1: Oh, definitely. But of course, Frankie, and it's not just that you start ranting, but at the same time, it is that since the first death that which happened in Houston, where was the media? Nowhere to be found. It happens in Maine and it happens in Florida, and then now it's back on. Now it's back on the news, and especially that since we're coming now to the election.
2: Yep.
1: So we are 4 months away, a little less than 4 months now.
2: Well, and I think all of the primaries are done now. Mm-hmm. So a lot of this was leading up to the primaries. Oscar. It's no accident that they're ramping up again right before the primaries, because I think they're sure that we're voting illegally. Well, they're not sure. They're just trying to sow that kind of doubt in their folks. I think, we still think they're trying to and will have some of their folks, their armed guards, whoever they belong to, whatever branch of the military, if even military, at polling places for the midterms. I mean, we know this is all happening, and we know that it's going to be real sketchy around the midterms. We know that in Oregon, amongst other blue states, that the feds are trying to pressure Oregon to give up their voter data. Mm-hmm. They're still threatening to, the Postal Service is threatening, although judges have said you can't do it, threatening to
1: not deliver
2: ballots. Mm-hmm. To folks who are not on the approved list from the Trump administration. So far, we don't think that's happening. But, I think every week we've got to remind people, if you can, don't put your ballot in the mail. Take it to one of the secure ballot drop boxes, because we don't know. We've now reached the point, don't you think, in the United States where we really can't believe much of what the regime tells us, and this is a very dangerous place to be in. Because when they have to tell us something that's true, we won't believe them, and which is part of the whole deal, right? And in fact, we're recording today on Thursday, and tonight there's this speech that Trump's going to give about voting, and apparently the White House folks are really nervous about this. And actually, I think the words they used were scared poopless. and so it's an exciting time we live in, Oscar.
1: Yeah.
2: But there's been a couple. So one thing happened right before 4th of July, besides the Supreme Court rulings, which was 10,000 brown people had been kidnapped, detained, in 5 days just prior to the 4th of July. 10,000, Oscar. And, you know, that just didn't sit well with me. That was really upsetting news to me. 10,000 people. I hope people understand how many people that is. Even though things are quiet in Lincoln County, we know they're not quiet everywhere. We know that people are still being abducted in the Central Valley of Oregon and around the farm areas. And we know that in Maine and, you know, and they haven't even begun to, although they're talking about it, abducting the Haitians and the Venezuelans. That's where they're going to get their big push of, what was it, 350,000 people? I don't remember the number. Anyway, so don't, I guess the message here, Oscar, that I'm trying to give is don't be fooled. Just because ICE is quiet in our part of the state and our part of the world, they're doing their dastardly work everywhere else, including the three people that were killed last week. And Oscar, do you want to talk about them for a minute?
1: Oh, yes. And of course, the first death, that which occurred in Houston. And again, that we hear that the same story. Business owner. Again, I have to emphasize, many immigrants, the way to make a living is they're business owners. And the federal government has even shown the statistics that they're the ones who start up many businesses. Mm-hmm. And so what happens was that he was just picking up his workers, and then that the same situation, unmarked vehicle. Unmarked vehicle, and the official line that which ICE is saying was that he used his vehicle as a weapon against the agents.
2: Right.
1: And again, that there are some new videos that which are showing nothing like that.
2: Right.
1: Nothing like that.
2: And they tried to say that about Pieti, the first gal, the first person that was killed by ICE in Minneapolis, that she used her car. And there's zero evidence of that.
1: Exactly.
2: But they always say that. I was afraid for my life.
1: Yeah, I see. And then we go to Maine. The same situation.
2: Yeah.
1: It was not the person that which they were looking for. And again, and the same line that he was using his vehicle as a weapon that against the agents.
2: And you know, Oscar, they used that line of he wasn't who we were looking for, as if somehow that is an explanation about why they had to kill this guy. I mean, it's they offer it up as if somehow that excuses it. It's crazy.
1: Yeah, you see, and then the last death happened in Florida.
2: Yeah.
1: And again, that which they were at a gas station, and again, unmarked vehicles.
2: Yeah.
1: Just jump out and this poor person fled that scene. Went into oncoming traffic and he tragically died.
2: People will say he shouldn't have run. If he was innocent, he shouldn't have run. Yeah, that's right.
1: Yes, well,
2: lots of things shouldn't be true.
1: Yeah, it shouldn't be true, but the only thing it is, when especially being that especially being Latino, and of seeing ICE agents and of everything, you
2: Yeah.
1: are never safe. And this
2: That's
1: doesn't
2: right.
1: matter that if you're a legal resident, if you're a U.S. citizen, they don't care. And it's just like it's just like I told you, Frankie. It's a growing up that there were instances that where I was just stopped at because just that the police just wanted to know
2: Yeah.
1: who I was and where I was at.
2: You know, that happened to Bill and I. Well, not to me, but it happened to Bill and my cousin in Toledo. We had moved back to Toledo. Oh, this was about, I don't know, about within a few months after moving. And we had my cousin, Bill had my cousin in the front seat of the truck next to him. And they had no reason to stop the car, the truck. They were just wanting to know who that truck belonged to and why was my cousin in that truck and who was driving, because my cousin unfortunately was on the radar and one of the only brown people in town, by the way. And so it was harassment. They made my cousin show his ID, which they don't need to do. They just, it was harassment. It was just to say, oh, we want to know who you are and what you're doing here. That was it.
1: No, yeah, Frankie. Well, and if you recall that I told you that 2 years ago that when I went back home and I took that my daughter and to go celebrate her birthday. And of driving back, and I stopped at the Lordsburg, New Mexico, and we stopped it. And this was like around that midnight,
2: Oh,
1: and
2: wow.
1: where we stopped. And so my kids went to the bathroom that there was the Border Patrol vehicle. The Border Patrol got that the agent just quickly came there behind us and I purchased that all of the things and which I had to do and then he just walks out and he's standing just right there just
2: Wow.
1: looking at us.
2: Wow.
1: And you see, and that's the fear that which people don't understand me because that is the fear that which we are going through and that's that the trauma.
2: Yes,
1: You see,
2: that
1: and
2: is the fear and the trauma.
1: so when people ask, well, that he should have not run. What? Being white, it is easy to say that, but if you're colored
2: Right.
1: skin,
2: That's
1: that
2: right.
1: is something that well that see, and that's something that is not easy. Now, to make matters worse, was the DHS Secretary Mullen. Said that which they were going to stop
2: Right. How
1: doing
2: long did they stop? One day, I think.
1: within 24 hours. The president put out an executive order saying, nope, that I want you to keep doing this.
2: Yeah, he thought it was crazy that they would give up one of the best ways of abducting people is through traffic stops. So I knew that wouldn't last, if at all. I mean, it was obvious. It was just a way of shutting people up for a minute. All performative, everything they have no interest in limiting the number of abductions. They really do have this crazy idea they're going to get rid of every brown person in this country, and they can't. They it's not feasible. It's not realistic that they can and that they can even do that. But that's what they want. They'd do it to black people if they could, but they're more hands off with black people than they are with us.
1: I think that it's gonna hit harder that when they start to go that after Asians.
2: Yeah.
1: And I think that this is what is gonna.
2: Well, yeah, because their skin's black. Absolutely.
1: And I think that this is where it's gonna have a bigger effect now. It's like, hey, wait a minute, that we're both in it now. And not well, and it's not only that, Frankie, but at the same time, it is we actually do have say that we have to name the names that of the two people who were murdered. And again, we have to say it's murder.
2: It is murder
1: Yeah.
2: in front of their baby. That just
1: No,
2: is so hard to absorb.
1: And you see, and you see, and of course that we have to recall that Juan Sebastian Guerrero, from Biddeford, Maine, and then Lorenzo Salgado Arrujo from Houston, Texas. And then that right now that we still don't have the third name that of the other 28-year-old and who died in Florida.
2: And before we went on the air, I was telling you I had read, I think it was this morning, that outside of El Paso, that they had abducted an elderly woman who was on her way to her chemotherapy appointment. These are such heartless people, but it's unfathomable the depth of their evilness. And to me, this is pure evil.
1: No.
2: And it's un I can't allow myself to think about it too hard, because it's really dark and really scary.
1: And it's just like I told you, Frankie, and it's just like I sent you a video earlier, and I got through my news feed of from a back home news of a lady that in Chaparral, New Mexico, that where she stopped at a convenience store asking for help at the scene, and she said that this unmarked vehicle kept on following her. And again, we go back to that fear. And so she stopped it at the convenience store that she was asking for help. And guess who walks out of that unmarked vehicle? ICE agents.
2: Which is why folks are so freaked out about unmarked vehicles. Now, in Oregon, the governor passed a law, the attorney general passed a law that ICE could not change the license. They couldn't get license plates that hid who they were, which apparently was a thing. I mean, who knew, right? But I gotta tell you, there's a lot of folks, every time they see a white van with a bunch of guys in it, or they see a car that a white car that they can't identify, that doesn't look like, it might have a computer in the front of it. I mean, folks, brown folks are incredibly aware of who's around them. What do the cars look like? Who might the cars belong to? All of these things, Oscar, that most people would not pay any attention to at all day. We're like on high alert. Is this the person that's going to stop me and take me away from my children? I have personally notarized documents as a notary. I'm a notary, as documents to help people sign guardianship, the guardianship of your children. I challenge anyone who's listening to the show today to say that they've had to do that they've had to literally think about, if they disappeared in the next 5 minutes, what would happen to their babies, what would happen to their children. This is it's I say that we don't like to rant on their show, but It's really hard not to want to rant when there are such despicable and evil acts taking place against brown people, mm-hmm. simply for their skin color. Let's talk about something more cheerful. How about the games? I know you've been watching the soccer, the football games.
1: Yes, well, that yesterday
2: football.
1: Was
2: excuse me, football.
1: Football, yeah.
2: Yes.
1: Yeah. Well, that yesterday game was really exciting. I thought England was going to close it, and which they were at the 83 minute, and which I thought, oh man, and that's it for our. For Argentina, and then Messi. And to Messi show that why he is the world's best player.
2: Oh.
1: And it is like I tell my kids, and which they don't like Messi, but I told them, but look, you may not like him, but you have to respect the guy. The mm-hmm. guy is 5'7", and he is just an amazing player, and he knows how to make.
2: And what team does he play on, Oscar? I have not watched any of this. I don't know anything about football beyond
1: Argentina.
2: Okay.
1: Argentina, yes. So it is. Yes, you see, and it was a treat to see him play. That in the last, And even that, if you saw the last 20 minutes, that from minute 80, you would appreciate Messi. And then, like I said, that and it is and to me, and I think that this is going to be his last World Cup, and it'd be because of his age.
2: Yeah.
1: So right now it's like once in a lifetime to see that the greatest soccer player be a playing. And then on Saturday, and which they're playing that against Spain, which I was really surprised that France got knocked out by a Spain,
2: by
1: score, yes, of 2-0. And that really surprised me.
2: I have some friends who are cheering for Spain. Yay, Spain!
1: Well, I didn't win Spain, and I know I have a friend there who's a Spaniard.
2: So which he's happy on right France's now. Side were you?
1: no well then not only that, but France's captain and I'm trying to remember that how to pronounce his last name. It's Mempe, and it's MBPE. And if you would have seen him playing throughout the tournament, that you see that he is also one of the world's best soccer players as well.
2: Yeah.
1: The only thing is, for me, the disappointment was America that got knocked out.
2: And the Trump curse, they call it.
1: Yeah. Do you know what? And I know that right now the Americans that have been taking that a lot of flack that are their performance, and especially that our top player, Christian Pulisic. And this only shows that there needs to be a systemic change that of how we promote soccer, well, that football. The main thing, it is normally the American soccer that it's based on Major League Soccer. Mm-hmm. It is that we're not playing like the European leagues has that competitive. And then that with kids that have learning football. Unfortunately, that if you see families that are have that the means, they're able to enter the soccer academies.
2: Right.
1: And this is why that the world says is like, hey, wait a minute. America has a bigger pool, has more children. Well, the hat. Well, well, America has that capacity in to be to become a dominant force than in football. But it's just mismanagement of our system. So yeah.
2: Well, that's a whole nother topic of kids who are from more privileged families able to start, tennis players. They start playing tennis from the time they're really little, and they go to tennis camps and they get trainers, and they're bred. I mean, they're skilled to do that. I know musicians who are like that, who as soon as their kids are old enough to hold an instrument, they get lessons. And so, of course, they learn to be performers, and it's a whole thing. And so why not, and sports is really big like that too. But if you're a kid who is talented but doesn't grab
1: Have the
2: the
1: means to.
2: eye of somebody, then it's a you get to play, but you won't be famous. Most
1: No,
2: likely, right?
1: yeah. Well, and do you know, Frankie? And also, that some good news was that at least Congress is finally pushing back that against funding for Israel.
2: Isn't that interesting?
1: Yep. And I would tell people to really go look at the interview that by Representative Ro Khanna, and when he went to Israel and his experience.
2: Yeah, that was something that happened to him.
1: You see, so this is something that I recommend people. It's just go watch the his interview, and he really gives you a in-depth look at of what he saw.
2: Well, we came, I don't think we actually passed this. You'll have to tell me if I'm wrong on this. The move in Congress to combine the U.S. and Israeli militaries, for God's sakes. And I think that got d that didn't get the votes, but I'm not sure about that. It didn't get the votes, right? Is that what you're saying? Good. Good. So we can leave you with that bit of good news. But so once again, it's important to take care of yourselves, stay engaged, but not to the point where it is paralyzing us, because there's fights more to come. There's times that we're going to be called upon. And remember, every Latino organization in Lincoln County can use your donations. And so it's not hard. Just Google Lincoln County Latino organizations and you'll find all of them. And give generously, because the fear that we were just talking about a few minutes ago means that people are not, they're afraid to leave their homes, they're afraid to go to the grocery store, to the doctor's office, and all of that. And so they can really use your support. So have a great week, everybody. Next, is it next week? No, I'm not sure. I better not say that because it might not be the week till the week after. Check out the archives. We've done some, I think, really great shows in the arc that are in the archives. We had Kate Simpkins on, an immigration attorney, updating us on what's going on. And we had delightful interviews with Sencho de Ayuda, and talked about their the hotline for domestic violence that's open and available to everybody. Well, Oscar, they've been listening to us once again here at Hanging with the Oregon Homies. Frankie signing off, and
1: Oscar signing off.
2: see y'all next week. Bye now.
3: Want to do something fun and different with the entire family? 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That's this Saturday, July 18th from 10 to 2 at 3333 Southeast Ferry Slip Road in South Beach, Newport.

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1: Welcome back to the second hour of Baroque and Beyond. We're going to start the second hour with Yo-Yo Ma playing the cello with the Pittsburgh Symphony Orchestra. Lauren Maitzel was conducting. And this is a Sinfonia Concertante by Lauren Maitzel. It was recorded a while ago. And it's, again, the Pittsburgh Symphony Orchestra, Prokofiev Sinfonia Concertante for cello.

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So I'm Michael White, your host. 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So we started the hour with a Sinfonia Concertante, actually a violin concerto, by Prokofiev, played by the English Chamber Orchestra. And we will move on to a symphony in A major by Giovanni Battista Sammartini. So this is the symphony in A major, JC62, performed by the Aradia Ensemble with Kevin Mallon conducting. And this is recorded a while ago as well. It was released in 2005.

You're listening to Baroque and Beyond, and that was Symphony in A Major, JC62, by Giovanni Battista Sammartini. He lived from 1700 to 1775, and he's credited as being one of the people that led the transition to modern classical music from Baroque music. So one of his contemporaries was, in fact, Luigi Boccherini. Boccherini lived from 1743 to 1805, and he spent most of his time in Spain. So this is the first movement of one of Boccherini's symphonies, Opus 42, G520 in D major, performed by the Deutsche Kammerakademie Neuss, Johannes Goritzky conducting. That will finish this hour and this week of Baroque and Beyond, but come back again next week for 2 hours of Baroque and classical music. And thanks for listening.

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From the Oregon Country Fairgrounds, August 28th, 1982. 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

0: It's time for the puzzle.
1: Last week, I asked you for a common three-word idiom about movement in the form of blank and blank. Change a T to a D and both blanks become hairstyles. As an additional hint, the first is a general word for a hairstyle and the second is a specific hairstyle. Well, the answer is to and fro, which becomes do and fro. Our winner this week is Barry Hurwitz, who streams KPOV from Newton, Massachusetts.
2: Darling, don't you go and cut your hair. Do you think it's gonna make him change?
3: I'm just a boy with a new haircut.
1: For the new puzzle, send me two things you don't want at your family barbecue. One is a noun, and the other is an adjective that you don't want applied to any part of your barbecue. Put them together, and phonetically, you have something that many folks do want. So again, two words that you would not want to describe anything at your family barbecue. One is a noun, and the other is an adjective. Put them together, and phonetically, you have something that many folks do want at their barbecue. 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I'll select one winner from among any answers received by this Saturday.
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1: This has been Pearl Stark with your Point Puzzle for the week of July 13th. 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
5: 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That's Nye Beach Cafe, 541-265-2532. 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The Port of Portland and the Governor's Office are among the members of the region-wide multi-agency Cascadia Lifelines Program, housed at Oregon State University, operating as a think tank for stakeholders who meet twice annually to discuss preparation for what seismologists project will be a 7.4 or greater magnitude earthquake in the Northwest in the next 50 years. The Cascadia subduction zone quake occurs off the coasts of Oregon, Washington, and California every 500 years and was last recorded in 1700. It could cause northwest coastlines to lower and retreat, spur widespread flooding and landslides, and displace millions of people. The experts discussed progress. Renovations at the Portland Airport and State Capitol that made the buildings more likely to withstand earthquakes, and Governor Kotick's 2025 executive order mandating large state-owned buildings be retrofitted during the next 35 years and new ones be built to a worst-case scenario earthquake code. But the experts also discussed policies that they say should be enacted urgently. If coastal U.S. Route 101 isn't retrofitted before the big one hits and shuts down for any extended period following the quake, then you've lost those coastal communities and you're not going to get those back, said Mike Olson, an Oregon State University civil engineering professor and the director of the Cascadia Lifelines program. The highway is also already under frequent threats of coastal landslides and flooding. We don't need to wait for the earthquake to cause a lot of damage to it. It's already under a lot of pressure, he said. In coastal areas that will be most heavily impacted and that are heavily reliant on grid power from the Bonneville Power Administration, policies that promote community microgrids and battery storage will be key to post-quake recovery, said Leon Kempner, a BPA engineer. BPA controls most of the Northwest electricity distribution grid. In some coastal areas, such as Lincoln City, it is the source of nearly all power. Kempner said the agency is racing to retrofit the grid to withstand earthquakes, but it didn't start implementing seismic code into projects until the 1980s, and it lacks resources to move as quickly as needed. He also suggested that the Oregon and Washington state legislatures should require BPA and all regional utilities to regularly report to state officials on what they're doing to prepare for the big one to increase awareness, transparency about planning gaps, and potential for collaboration. A study by the National Institute of Building Sciences found that, for now, roughly $450 million of investment would have a net $7 billion savings benefit for the state as it tries to recover and rebuild after the quake. But none of that matters if roads and bridges are unusable or non-existent. Alex Baumhart, The Oregon Capital Chronicle. The father of a 2-year-old boy who drowned in the Siletz River last year will go to trial Wednesday on misdemeanor child neglect charges. The 6-person jury trial in Lincoln County Circuit Court follows the highly publicized disappearance of 2-year-old Dane Paulson from his parents' property along the Siletz River. A massive search effort took place after Dane went missing, and he wasn't found until 10 days later in a river 3 miles downstream from his home. An autopsy said he died of drowning and had no other injuries. His parents told deputies he was last seen playing in the front yard of their house, bordered by the river and Highway 229. More than 6 months after Dane died, a Lincoln County grand jury issued a secret indictment of Paulson on one count of second-degree child neglect, which is a misdemeanor. His mother has not been charged with any crime. Judge Amanda Benjamin has made several rulings on motions by attorneys in the case. One was to not allow testimony of a former Lincoln City neighbor. The other was to allow testimony from a boy who saw Dane unchaperoned a year before he drowned. District Attorney Jenna Wallace filed a petition to call more than 10 witnesses, but did not say how many she actually expected to call during the trial, which is scheduled for 5 days. Shayla Escudero, The Lincoln Chronicle. The Lincoln County Democrats will hold their annual summer picnic and auction fundraiser on Sunday, August 2nd, from 1 to 3 p.m. at the Pacific Maritime Heritage Center on the Newport Bayfront. The event serves as a key fundraiser as local Democrats prepare for the November general election, with proceeds supporting efforts to elect Democrats to federal, state, and local offices. All Democrats and progressive independents are invited to attend. Tickets are priced at $10. Children will be admitted free. Attendees are urged to buy tickets in advance at the Lincoln County Democrats website, lincolncountydemocratsoregon.com. Learn about the origins of haiku in Japan, how it caught on in English, and how to write your own haiku with instructor Tanya McDonald in a one-hour program titled Welcome to Haiku at Newport Public Library on Friday, July 24th. Handouts with tips on how to write haiku and other useful resources will be provided. This free event is intended for adults, and all experience levels are welcome. Welcome to Haiku takes place on Friday, July 24th from 4 to 5 p.m. in the McEntee Meeting Room of Newport Public Library at 35 Northwest Nye Street in Newport. For more information, you can visit newportlibrary.org or call 541-265-2153. 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
7: Oregon farmers are criticizing the Trump administration's repeal of 3 Biden-era rules aimed at boosting competition and fairness in the meat industry. One 2024 rule barred meat processing facilities from discriminating or retaliating against producers based on race, gender, or co-op membership. Alice Morrison of Friends of Family Farmers warns that limited access to USDA-inspected facilities already stifles independent meat producers, and the rollback will only worsen the bottleneck.
8: Our farmers are getting 12 to 18 month wait times quoted to them for processing slots. Before you even start the farm, you need to figure out your processing, because if there's no way to bring your product to market, you shouldn't dig yourself into that financial hole of raising those animals.
7: Morrison explains rescinding the rules will allow processing facilities to favor farmers with corporate contracts over smaller operations. National Chicken Council President Mike Brown called the rules anti-business and said they would lead to higher prices for consumers. Food and Water Watch staff attorney Emily Miller says the rules were put in place in order to counter the effects of what she calls hyper-consolidation in the meat industry. She says currently just four companies control the majority of chicken and pork processing and 85% of beef processing. She adds removing the rules will prioritize corporate interests.
9: We need robust enforcement of antitrust and fair trade practice laws to finally protect producers from unfair and illegal conduct. And unfortunately, these rollbacks will do just the opposite.
7: Morrison says one solution is for Oregon to open up more state-operated facilities, but budget shortfalls have limited the state's investment. I'm Isabel Charlet, Oregon News Service. 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
5: Now, here's the extended weather forecast for the central Lincoln Coast for Friday, July 17th. Patchy fog this morning, otherwise mostly sunny with a high near 66, a calm wind north-northwest 5 to 9 miles per hour. Increasing clouds this evening with a low around 54. On Saturday, mostly cloudy, then gradually becoming sunny with a high near 67 and breezy with the north wind gusting to 23 miles per hour. Partly cloudy Saturday night with a low around 53 and continued breezy. On Sunday, mostly sunny with a high near 67 and breezy with the north wind gusting to 22 miles per hour. On Monday, mostly cloudy with a high of 67. On Tuesday, also mostly cloudy with a high of 68. And on Wednesday, partly sunny with a high near 66. And Thursday, mostly cloudy with a high near 66 degrees. And that's the news from KYAQ, Lincoln County's only community radio station.
10: The Public News Service Friday afternoon update. I'm Mike Clifford. In his 20-minute national address, President Trump made unsubstantiated claims that the American election system is catastrophically short of the standard required. On Thursday night, Trump said he was relying on newly unclassified documents that he claims were hidden from him and the nation. But an early CNN review of the documents finds they largely discuss previously known potential vulnerabilities, included those in a 2021 assessment from the U.S. intelligence community. On MS Now, Democratic Senator Mark Warner rejected Trump's claims that China meddled with the 2020 election, calling the allegations completely false. Meantime, with less than 4 months left until the November 3rd general election, Georgia's race for governor is taking shape, and the leading candidates have two very different visions for the state.
11: Democratic nominee Keisha Lance Bottoms and Republican nominee Rick Jackson are competing to replace term-limited Governor Brian Kemp. Shantia Hudson is a reporter for the Georgia Independent who's been tracking the candidates on issues like taxes, education, and public safety. She believes health care is a major dividing line.
12: For Bottoms in particular, on her website, what we have seen is that she supports expanding Medicaid to cover more people. Right now, Georgia is one of only 10 states that has not expanded Medicaid.
11: Jackson told the Atlanta Journal-Constitution he opposes Medicaid expansion and offered a state solution without specific details. I'm Tramell Gomes.
10: In Georgia, absentee ballot requests begin on August 17th. And every Californian has a role to play in preventing wildfires, and experts have some tips on how to avoid accidentally sparking a blaze.
13: Governor Gavin Newsom launched the One Less Spark campaign this week. Cal Fire Battalion Chief Brent Pasqua says people should be certain to secure tow chains so they don't drag on the pavement, leaving a shower of sparks that ignite vegetation on the side of the road.
14: Tow chains have been known to create that one small spark that can create a really large fire. Any kind of power tools, grinding tools that throw sparks. Just be very aware of your actions.
13: Also, drivers should avoid parking on dry grass, which can ignite if it's near hot car exhaust. I'm Suzanne Potter.
10: And a new law in Tennessee is removing roadblocks to child care. The Tennessee Child Care Red Tape Reduction Act aims to streamline the process for opening and operating early learning facilities. Melanie Scheinbaum is with the Nashville Early Education Coalition. She explains new early education facilities previously faced a long list of bureaucratic challenges.
15: when somebody wants to alleviate those issues by opening a new childcare center or expanding one they already run, what we've seen is they can spend a year or more navigating overlapping permits, zones, requirements, and inspections.
10: The coalition's most recent impact report reveals that Nashville currently meets the needs of only 56% of kids age 5 and younger. This is Public News Service. As Congress continues hammering out the next farm bill, a debate is intensifying over whether states like Illinois should retain the authority to set farm animal welfare standards.
16: At the center of the dispute is the proposed Save Our Bacon Act, which would prevent states from enforcing livestock production standards. The measure was left out of the Senate Agriculture Committee's draft, giving opponents hope it won't make the final legislation. But Mark Ayers with Humane World for Animals says the debate goes well beyond politics.
17: It's about whether animals that are raised for food deserve the most basic protections, whether producers who have already invested in higher welfare systems should have certainty, and whether consumers can continue to support products that align with their values.
16: Illinois is the nation's fourth largest pork producing state and doesn't ban gestation crates for breeding pigs. Still, many Illinois producers have voluntarily transitioned to crate-free systems. Agricultural groups contend regulations would raise costs and create inconsistent standards. I'm Judith Ruiz-Branch reporting.
10: And government data shows solar power marked a major milestone earlier this year, providing more electricity than coal for the first time on record.
18: While natural gas and nuclear plants still generate the most electricity, solar contributed nearly 13% to the nation's energy mix in May. Coal was right behind at slightly more than 12%. Pete Wyckoff with the climate policy nonprofit Evergreen Action says coal is not only more polluting, it's also more expensive.
19: The cheapest and best way to bring on new electricity and the fastest way to bring on new electricity right now is to install solar panels or build wind turbines.
18: He says local programs are of great value to the overall system, like Massachusetts' SMART program, which offers residents financial incentives for installing rooftop solar panels. This story was produced with original reporting from Tick Root for Grist. I'm Catherine Carley.
10: Finally, the hazardous air quality alert due to Canadian wildfire smoke served as a backdrop for a Kalamazoo news conference Thursday. Environmental advocates warned Michigan families are facing a double challenge: unhealthy air and rising electricity costs.
20: They argue the Trump administration's decision to extend the operation of the J.H. Campbell coal plant in West Olive, along with the rollback of clean energy incentives, is contributing to both higher utility bills and worsening air pollution. David Kiva, president of the Environmental Defense Action, says the wildfire smoke underscored the group's concerns about keeping the plant open.
21: All of us spent some time talking about how coal-fired power plants and the pollution that we put into the air is contributing to the air quality that we see outside today.
20: Crystal Blair reporting.
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22: Hello and welcome to the Lincoln County Gardener, a weekly segment broadcast on KYAQ Newport, where the Lincoln County Master Gardeners bring you weekly conversations on a variety of gardening topics. Master Gardeners are local community members trained

0: I love that zinnias come in round shapes, open daisy shapes, dahlia shapes, cactus shapes, even small globular shapes. I love that. And there are more than 50 varieties of zinnias, too. Mm-hmm. So they can be mixed in all different types of arrangements and organizations, and you can appeal to your whimsy and do so many things in a simple vase.
1: So you have a lot of experience growing zinnias?
0: I have a lot of experience growing things in the sun, but I have a limited amount of sun, so I'm very select about mm-hmm. the sun I have.
1: Oh,
0: and what the plants get.
1: Yeah. Are zinnias easy to grow?
0: They're very easy to grow. They grow well when it's very warm and when the soil is moist and rich. And they have, by warm, I mean temperatures of 70 degrees, soil temperatures. So that's why they love it when it's warm like this. And you can sow zinnias until the end of August. And keep sowing them, succession sowing, we call it, so that they can continue to grow and propagate. And you can enjoy zinnias because they have a very short germination and growth period of 60 days. Mm. So if you sow in August, you'll be able to enjoy zinnias on your Thanksgiving table. It's a beautiful arrangement. Hmm. So I like zinnias for that versatility.
1: Mm-hmm. Yeah. Can they be grown in all parts of Lincoln County if they like warmth?
0: Yes, but they have to have sun.
1: Ah.
0: So you know what that is like in Lincoln County. There's a limited amount of sun, but if you can find a sunny place to put your zinnias in a pot or somewhere in a sunny window that gets like 6 to 8 hours of sun, if you're lucky enough to have that, you can grow zinnias.
1: Mm-hmm.
0: Rich soil, sun, good water, moisture, regular moisture. And also an important thing about zinnias is that you have to space them, because one of the problems with zinnias is that when zinnias are planted too close together, they tend to get mildew.
1: Mm.
0: So the spacing, the ideal spacing, I know is really hard for gardeners because they're tempted to put as much in a very little space as possible because that they want that overwhelming, beauteous
1: lushness
0: of a blooming meadow that they can run through and throw their aprons up in the air and spin around and dance. But they need to have 12 inches at least between plants, because growing up to 30 inches tall, they need that space to put out more branches that have more fruitful flowers, and so too the pollinators can have access to them, and that there is enough airflow and enough nutrients to be shared in the soil from the soil with all of the other surrounding plants. And also that mildew is almost diminished when you water an evenly spaced plant, because the water doesn't splash, and you're watering on the lower levels only, doesn't splash on the leaves and crawl up the stems and create a big problem.
1: So how do you grow zinnias?
0: Oh, again, nice deep soil, lots of sun, good water, regular water, because they just don't like to have intermittent water. They like good steady water, or else they'll get really droopy. And once a zinnia starts to go limp, it's hard to revive it, to throw its head up again toward the sun. Yeah. But I wanted to talk to you about companion plants, because it's an important thing when you grow zinnias to place them with other flowers that are complementary to them. And we talk about, you know, intentional garden planting. Instead of just planting a plant, we're doing a garden design with intent, with purpose. So we're talking about pollinators, and we're talking about color, we're talking about fragrance, we're talking about seasonality, we're talking about, you know, when zinnias start to bloom, and we're talking about how other flowers cover for when the zinnia isn't in bloom, which is sometimes a long time. You know, I mean, they start their growth

0: really good, strong, vigorous, but it takes a little bit of time for that flower to develop into something beauteous. So, and then we also plant with intention to attract pollinators. And a zinnia is a primary pollinator in your garden. So lots of people like to put zinnias in their garden because of the attraction, mm-hmm. you know, of pollinators. And in some cases, zinnia is more than that. It's often used as a trap crop. And that is to attract other insects away from the main crop or the cash crop, whatever it may be, or a more prized crop. So it will attract aphids and other undesirables, in some cases, Japanese beetles. Now, people say, oh, the poor zinnia, but a zinnia is so fruitful and bounteous. It can continue to grow and bloom if you just keep clipping at the node, at the proper junction where the stem meets the other branching parts and before the leaves, cut that off when the flower is ready, and it will continue to produce other flowers. So if you using a zinnia as a trap crop, you can easily knock the insects off of the zinnia head, wash it off,
1: yeah.
0: and eliminate it. But because it's taken all of that wonderful energy and attraction to take the bugs or the insects out of attending to the main crop, the zinnia is acting as a trap, poor thing. But it's doing a great job.
1: You mentioned succession sowing. Do you always grow zinnias from seeds?
0: You should. Oh. It's one of the easiest things to do. Once you get a pack or two of seeds, you grow your zinnias, and at the end of the season, and you'll know when that is, when it gets colder, mm-hmm. and when the sunlight diminishes, and, you know, the flower is showing you, this is the end now, I'm ready to go, and it's been great, I'm going to set seed. Mm-hmm. And when it does that, it will let the flower dry on its stem, and it will be brown, and the heads will shrink, and the seeds will form. And when that happens, you can cut it off completely, the flower head off, and let it dry. Or you, if you're really lazy, you can let it stay for the insects over the winter. And those that still remain, because zinnia produces lots of seed, you can take that and in the late winter, early spring, crush up those seeds and scatter it in the ground. Cover it lightly by ruffling up the soil and watering it lightly, and those seeds will germinate.
1: Can leave it and then easily self-seed it yourself.
0: You can seed it or it can seed itself.
1: Uh-huh.
0: Yeah. It's a fun thing to do. Mm-hmm. Because you'll have a mixture of all types of flowers. You never know what you're going to get.
1: Yes.
0: You know. And then this is when your intentional gardening and your garden display and your own eye and your own sense of design comes into play. Because you will know then to weed this particular out, seedling out, thin it out, or even move it, remembering 12 inches between plants. Mm-hmm. So you'll have lots of seedlings.
1: Are there any common issues that you've had with zinnias other than the mildew?
0: There's earwigs to look for, aphids to look for, slugs to look for. Mm-hmm. All those natural garden.
1: The classic
0: pests.
1: Problems, yes.
0: Mm-hmm. All the usual suspects. Mm-hmm. They're there in the garden.
1: Perfect. Do you have any last zinnia tips for listeners?
0: I do, and I will tell you why to grow zinnias. I think you would want to grow zinnias for pollinators and to benefit other insects like ladybugs mm-hmm. and earwigs. And as we talked about, a trap crop, yeah, that's a good thing. For the beauty of your garden, mm-hmm. you have to have bright, cheery, you know, among all those sophisticates in our garden, you know, all of those roses and clematis and all of those poppies and the triple bloomed salvias and all of the, oh, Clarksia that is now in bloom, mm-hmm. and the dahlias. We need some simple flower to ground us, to remind us that, you know, we're all beautiful. We are just as gorgeous as the next. So, and we should grow zinnias because they're easy to grow. Mm-hmm. And they're easy to bring us happiness. They have a long bloom time, 5 to 7 days, and longer in a vase, you know, which is why I like them. They're a companion to many, many vegetables like tomatoes, peppers, beans, and squash. They improve biodiversity, and they're kid-friendly because they're so easy to grow, and they don't have any thorns, and they're easy for them to cut. There's enough space between leaves so that they know that they can cut between the space. They have a good handle on them, nice and long. But one thing about zinnias, and I want to just impress everyone about this, is they're known as the dirty flower. And among all of these wonderful things I've been telling you about zinnias, they're named as the dirty flower. And the reason is they have a hollow stem, and in the water they generate a lot of bacteria from their fluids, and that starts to make this water stink in a vase. And so in a cut vase, you're going to have to change the water more frequently. But I would recommend that you change water every day, just to keep that zinnia from being called a dirty flower, because it isn't.
1: Thank you for joining me to proselytize about zinnias.
0: My pleasure. My pleasure to be here.
1: Let's switch to talking about a seasonal gardening tip. For people growing blueberries, keep an eye out for whips. Whips are small shoots that come up from the ground, connected under the soil to the crown of a blueberry plant. Whips may look like a weed when very young, but don't pull them. As whips grow, they will eventually bear fruit on the tips, and then eventually replace older, less productive canes. Cultivars such as Duke and Berkeley do not produce whips from the crown of the plant, instead growing them higher on the bush, so if you don't see any whips, that isn't a sign that something is wrong with your plant. Whips, like other blueberry growth, produce berries only after they are 1 year old, and the first season they bear fruit is their most productive. Learning to recognize whips when they are small can help you avoid accidentally pruning them when it comes time to prune in the winter, although you may need to remove some whips before they bear fruit in order to maintain an ideal shape and fruit distribution on your plant. That's it for our program this week, but tune in for future broadcasts on KYAQ Newport. You can find out how to contact us with all your gardening questions on our website, www.orcoastmga.org, where we'll also be putting these episodes after they air if you need another listen. We'd also love to hear your subject suggestions for future episodes of the Lincoln County Gardener. This broadcast is created by the Lincoln County Master Gardener Association, who work in collaboration with the Oregon State University Extension Services. Until next time, happy gardening!
2: You're listening to the American Democracy Minute, keeping your government by and for the people. Well before President Trump's July 16th expected rehash of 2020 election conspiracies, pro-democracy groups and election officials were already planning for possible midterm meddling, mail delivery delays, threats, and intimidation. In May, pro-democracy groups Protect Democracy and the Brennan Center for Justice issued an election officials guide to possible federal election interference. It outlined these five scenarios and steps to combat them. The president claims authority to control election infrastructure or procedures through an executive order. The DOJ demands voters' confidential personal data from state voter files. Military personnel or federal law enforcement agents are deployed to conduct checkpoints around polling locations. Federal law enforcement agents attempt to seize ballots or election equipment during an active election. And federal officials urge citizen groups to patrol ballot drop boxes and polling places in order to prevent so-called illegal voting. It appears that the courts have stopped, for now, Trump's executive order directing the U.S. Postal Service to check citizenship eligibility for mail-in voters. But VoteBeat reported that local election officials still worry about on-time delivery of ballots and uncertainty of postmarks, in addition to polling place threats, intimidation, poll watchers, and strict ID and citizenship rules. We've linked the Protect Democracy Brennan Center report at AmericanDemocracyMinute.org.
3: This is KYQ's Music and Arts Calendar for upcoming events in Lincoln County. Coming up on Friday, July 17, Lalo will be playing pop punk from 5:30 to 7:30 at the Beechcrest Brewing Company in Glendon and Beach. James Ferguson and the Tiki Twisters will play a mix of covers and originals spanning country to ska from 4 to 7 at the Lunacy Fish House in Seal Rock. Dylan Crawford will be laying down reggae vibes from 5 to 7 at the Attic Lounge in the Salishan Coastal Lodge in Glendon and Beach. And a classic Newport evening presents an all-ages open-air concert featuring Space Neighbors at 5:30, followed by the Dive Bar Steve Experiment at 6:45. And this all happens at the Nye Beach Turnaround at Nye Beach in Newport. Bill Louie will be performing original acoustic blues ballads and cowboy tunes from 6:30 to 8:30 at the Drift Inn in Yahats. And there will be a traditional music jam with Bill Louie and Morgan Silverhorn from 2 to 4, followed by Ron Simons from 5 to 7:30, and that all takes place at the Bayside Cellars in Yahats. DJ Metal will be playing club hits from 10 p.m. until closing in the Rogue River Lounge at the Chinook Winds Casino Resort in Lincoln City. And the Walport Acoustic Jam will take place from 3 to 5, and that's at the Walport Community Center in Walport. There'll be an open mic from 6 to 8 at the Tasty Tiki in Agate Beach, Newport. On Saturday, July 18th, Do You Hear the People Sing? The third annual Glitzy Glamorous fundraiser for Coastal Voices will take place from 5 to 8, and that's at the Newport Performing Arts Center in Nye Beach, Newport. War, the legendary street band, will play an evening of funk, rock, and soul starting at 8 p.m. at the Chinook Winds Casino Resort in Lincoln City. Owen Courts will play mellow tunes from 5:30 to 7:30 at the Beechcrest Brewing Company in Glendon and Beach. Rodeo Wilson and Worrywart will play from 1 to 4 as part of the Zug Life Concert Series, and that's at the Siletz Bay Trading Post in Lincoln City. At Last will play songs from the Great American Songbook from 1 to 3 at Moe's Patio, that's on the bay in Newport. The John Brighetto Jazz Duo will entertain with Latin classics and jazz standards from 6 to 8. That's at the Fishing Rock Eatery and Lounge in Depot Bay. The Georgetown Orbits will play ska and reggae from 6 to 8 at the Tasty Tiki in Agate Beach, Newport. Elliot O.K. will play indie and folk from 6:30 to 8:30 at the Drift Inn in Yahats. And the Northwest Women Blues Trio, with Joanne Bro, Sunny Hess, and Claudia Page, will play from 4 to 7 at the Lunacy in Seal Rock. Tsunami Zone will rock it out from 3 to 6 at the Bay Haven Inn at the Bay in Newport. And DJ Metal will play from 10 until closing at the Chinook Winds Casino Resort in Lincoln City. On Sunday, July 19th, Whalebone Willie will play a soulful blend of folk and blues from 5 to 7 at the Bayside Cellars in Yahats. Porter McClister will showcase his iconic guitar style and unforgettable voice from 2 to 5, and that's at the Snug Harbor Bar and Grill in Lincoln City. a whole lot of Louis. We'll play the music of Louis Prima, Louis Armstrong, and Louis Jordan from 1 to 3 at Moe's Patio at the Bay in Newport. Justin Curry will be playing the electric violin from 3 to 5 at the Tasty Tiki in Agate Beach, Newport. And John Shippey will play folk rock and Americana from 6:30 to 8:30 at the Drift Inn in Yahats. The Overdue Bills, a full little acoustic band of cool dudes, will play locally harvested original tunes and freaky fun 1920 blues ballads from 4 to 6 at the Yahats Underground Pub in Yahats. Mike Tolley will play acoustic folk blues from 5 to 7:30 at the Lunacy and Seal Rock. There will be a Sunday jazz jam from 4 to 6 at the Beechcrest Brewing Company in Glendon Beach. And there'll be a Sunday jam from 4 to 6 at the Bay Haven Inn at the Bay in Newport. And the Sunday Sounds Open Mic, hosted by Mr. Dave Osty, will be from 1 to 3, and that's in the Cafe Chill in Walport. Coming up on Monday, July 20th, Elijah Phil will play songs with simple, honest lyrics and melodies from 6:30 to 8:30 at the Drift Inn in Yahats. On Tuesday, July 21st, the Overdue Bills will play the blues, country, and the dead from 5 to 7 at the Underground Pub in Yahats. Linda Yap will play mellow acoustic classics from 5:30 to 8 at Sarita's in Night Beach. And the John Bringhetto Duo will be playing Latin classics and jazz standards from 6:30 to 8:30 at the Drift Inn in Yahats. The Lincoln City Bluegrass Jam will take place from 6 to 8 at the Eagles Lodge in Lincoln City. That concludes this edition of the KYQ Music and Arts Calendar, which can be heard on the news hours, Wednesdays through Friday of each week. Thank you for listening and supporting live music and the arts in Lincoln County.
4: July 15th, 2026. Exactly 5 years ago, on July 15th, 2021, I wrote, "Today Americans began to see the concrete effects of the American Rescue Plan show up in their bank accounts as the expanded child tax credit goes into effect for 1 year. Through this program, the child tax credit increased to $3,000 per child aged 6 to 17 and $3,600 per child under 6. All working families will get the full credit if they make up to $150,000 for a couple or $112,500 for a family with a single parent. The government sent payments for almost 60 million children on Thursday, totaling $15 billion. This is a really big deal. In America, 1 in 7 children lives in poverty. This measure is expected to cut that poverty nearly in half. Studies suggest that addressing childhood poverty continues to pay off over time, as it helps adults achieve higher levels of mobility. The American Rescue Plan, passed in March 2021, was an early achievement of the Biden presidency, becoming a signature law as every Republican voted against it. A year later, researchers at the Brookings Institute found that the temporary expansion of the child tax credit lifted 3.7 million children out of poverty before it expired on December 31, 2021. Family members did not stop working, as critics said they would. Instead, they used the money to cover routine expenses, decreasing their reliance on credit cards, had better nutrition, and made long-term investments in education for both children and parents. Now, 5 years later, the results of the Republicans' signature One Big Beautiful Bill Act, or OBBBA, passed without a single Democratic vote and signed into law last July, are revealing a very different set of priorities. The OBBBA extended or expanded more than $4.5 trillion in tax breaks for the wealthy and corporations, while cutting more than $1 trillion from social welfare programs. It did increase the child tax credit, but less than it would have if Congress had just adjusted the credit based on inflation since it had set the amount in 2017. And according to the nonprofit, nonpartisan Institute of Tax and Economic Policy, the benefits from the OBBBA measure went mostly to the richest fifth of Americans, dropping essentially to zero by the time they got to the poorest fifth. The measure cut $187 billion in federal funding from the Supplemental Nutrition Assistance Program, or SNAP. And on Monday, the Center on Budget and Policy Priorities reported that between the passage of the OBBBA in July 2025 and March 2026, the last month for which there is data from all states, more than 4 million people lost access to the Supplemental Nutrition Assistance Program. At least a quarter of those people are children. Those losses will mount in 2027, after the midterm elections, when states will have to assume much more of the costs of the program. At the center of the difference between the Democrats' signature bill and the Republicans is how the representatives of those parties see the purpose of the American government. Should it be used for the good of the American people, or to concentrate wealth and power among a few? On July 9th, Carol Lenig and Ken Delanian of MS Now reported that Trump's appointees in the Department of Justice are overruling the career attorneys in the antitrust division who have called for reviews of how corporate mergers and acquisitions might lead to price gouging for consumers and taxpayers. Trump-appointed officials are pushing ahead without reviews designed to protect the American people from monopoly power, and in what former Assistant Attorney General Bill Baer called unilateral surrender, are not pursuing lawsuits to enforce antitrust laws. Consumers are getting really screwed by all of this, a source told Lenig and Delanian. We're talking 10 years of consumer harm that can't be undone. On Friday, Trump called a select group of Republicans who sit on the House Budget Committee to Camp David to put together a funding package, primarily for military funding, that they can get past Congress through budget reconciliation, a process that will not need any Democratic votes. Even the invitation to Camp David was controversial, though. Trump extended invitations to members of the far-right Freedom Caucus, but not to the more moderate Republicans on the committee. Invitations were secret, and members' phones were confiscated at Camp David. Budget Committee member Aaron Houchin, a Republican of Indiana, told Jake Sherman of Punchbowl News that she was urging committee members to vote no on the package. Today, House Republicans released a $95 billion budget framework to provide another $73 billion for additional military funding for the war on Iran, a $12 billion bailout for farmers hurt by Trump's tariff wars, and $10 billion to enact aspects of the Save America measure Trump has been unable to convince Congress to pass. Money for farmers was part of a sweetener to try to get Democrats on board with the measure, but it does not appear to be enough to get them to agree to fund an unpopular war and voter suppression. Representative Brendan Boyle, a Democrat of Pennsylvania, the top-ranking Democrat on the House Budget Committee, told Kevin Frecking and Lisa Mascaro of the Federal News Network, "I'm going to fight like hell to make sure taxpayer dollars are being used to lower costs and make life better for American families, not to bankroll Trump's giveaways to billionaires and endless wars overseas." This America Last budget would add tens of billions more to the national debt to fund the most unpopular war in American history, Boyle said. Katie Edmondson of the New York Times noted that spending requests are usually dealt with through the bipartisan appropriations process, but Republicans are, once again, trying to maneuver around the Democrats to fund priorities the Democrats reject, an immigration enforcement surge that has led to two deaths at the hands of ICE agents in the past week, and the war in Iran. Even Republicans don't appear to want to throw more money at the Iran war before the midterms, especially as the Pentagon has been opaque about the costs of the war and the White House has refused to confer with Congress about it. They also don't want to fund the unpopular voter suppression measure Trump wants, as prices for everyday Americans at the gas pump and grocery store are noticeably higher than they were a few months ago. Representative Warren Davidson, a Republican of Ohio, wrote on social media that the Republicans' budget plan was DOA, or dead on arrival. The deaths 6 days apart of two immigrants, neither one of whom was the intended target of the operation during which they were shot and killed, has rekindled the unpopularity of the administration's crackdown on undocumented immigrants. As protest broke out in the wake of the shooting death of Johann Sebastian Duran Guerrero in Biddeford, Maine yesterday, Senator Susan Collins, a Republican of Maine, called for Homeland Security Secretary Mark Wayne Mullen to cease all non-urgent vehicle stops. Collins, who is running for re-election, is the chair of the Senate Appropriations Committee and was a key vote in the June measure that provided an additional $70 billion for immigration enforcement through 2029. As Margie O'Haron of the Brennan Center noted, $70 billion is more than the budgets for all other federal law enforcement agencies combined, including the FBI, the Drug Enforcement Administration, and the U.S. Marshals Service. ICE issued a memo yesterday ordering agents to prioritize tactics other than traffic stops, prompting praise from Collins. But at 6:45 this morning, Trump insisted, incorrectly, that the people ICE is rounding up are criminals and we have to get them out. In order to do this, we must be strong, tough, and smart. And we cannot give up one of ICE's most important and effective crime-fighting tools, the traffic stop. Once we do, we are playing right into the criminals' hands. The radical left Democrats would like to see this done, but it won't happen on my watch. ICE, be judicious, fair, and smart, and go back and do your very important job. Keep those crime stats records coming. Remember, you are loved and respected in America. The Iran war is also back on the front burner. On Monday, Trump announced he was reimposing a blockade on Iran and that the U.S. would become the guardian of the Hormuz Strait. Yesterday, he reversed course, claiming that Gulf allies had told him they would rather invest directly in the U.S., claiming that U.S. allies told him they would rather invest directly in the U.S. than pay tolls. Last night, Barak Ravid of Axios, who often has inside information from the White House, reported that Trump yesterday held a meeting in the Situation Room with his top national security team to discuss new plans for devastating strikes against Iran. Those in the room included Vice President J.D. Vance, Secretary of State Marco Rubio, Defense Secretary Pete Hegseth, Chairman of the Joint Chiefs General Dan Kane, Central Intelligence Agency Director John Ratcliffe, White House Special Envoy to the Middle East Steve Witkoff, and other senior officials, Ravid reported. Before the meeting, Trump told the Fox News Channel that after the hard strikes this week, next week it gets really bad for them because next week comes the power plants. Next week comes the bridges. We're going to knock out all their power plants. We're going to knock out all their bridges unless they get to the table and negotiate. Attacks on civilian infrastructure are usually illegal under international law. Nate Swanson, a former member of Trump's negotiating team, told foreign policy specialist Laura Rosen of Diplomatic that Trump's escalation was probably a ploy to kickstart further negotiations. I think it's a very risky and low probability gamble, but nothing else makes sense. I don't see a feasible pathway toward military victory, nor do I believe that we can militarily open the Strait of Hormuz against Iran's wishes. The more things change, the more they stay the same. When I wrote about the importance of the American Rescue Plan 5 years ago, I ended my discussion of it with the observation that this huge achievement of the Biden presidency, every single Republican voted against it, has taken a back seat in the news to two blockbuster stories about the former president.
5: Letters from an American was written and read by Heather Cox Richardson. It was produced at Soundscape Productions, Dedham, Massachusetts. 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

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Join ICE, I hear they got great hours. There's a sign-on bonus of 50 grand. They're in need of you needing to feel like a man. Join ICE.

just in need of your oil. How much fentanyl does Venezuela make? Well, Johnny, that's about 0%. See, China ships the precursors into Mexico, they mix them in a lab, then they press them into pills and ship them up to Uncle Sam. Oh, well then, how much cocaine does Venezuela produce? Well, Johnny, that's a goose egg too. But don't you worry your little head, because they're all just going to be like...

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